0: That's Diet and the Love Soldiers with Give Me a Reason. Couple minutes before 6 o'clock now, we have two basketball winners who can go see the Vancouver Bandits this Sunday against the Calgary Stingers. Ruweri Doyle, you win two tickets, and Aaron Solly, you also get a pair of tickets. Have a great time enjoying some good basketball. Such a great sport to watch. Right now, it is just about 2 minutes before 6 o'clock, and Robert Zimmerman is here with your CBC News headlines.
1: Michelle, fire crews say a large fire in Abbotsford has killed about 150,000 chickens. Three barns were involved. Flames were reported in the area of Gladwin and Huntington Road just before 4 this

0: This afternoon, there's no word on a cause. And the Peace River Regional District has canceled an evacuation order for the Old Fort landslide. Residents were allowed to return as of noon today. The district says an evacuation alert remains in place. I'll have another local news update in about half an hour.
1: Rob, thank you. And Steve's here with a last look at the roads.
2: Well, Michelle, as we were just hearing from Rob, there is that fire in Abbotsford, Gladwin, and Huntington. That's causing some traffic issues, too. We also see a fire in Delta. Reports are saying that it's a barn fire, so it has closed 104th Street between Ladner Trunk Road and 59th Avenue. So avoid that area for the time being. There's a stall westbound on 96th Avenue and 156th Street in Surrey that's blocking the right lane. And a crash on the Coquihalla Highway southbound after the Great Bear Snowshed is blocking the left lane. Be safe and have a great evening, everyone.
1: 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I'm Michelle Elliott. Have a good night. We'll talk tomorrow.
3: Feel that? 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And it's back on CBC Gem, with six fierce clubs battling all season long for glory. From coast to coast, Canada's first professional women's soccer league is bringing the heat. 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
5: Hi, I'm Chris Howden. Mark Tewksbury remembers his friend, the late Frank Hayden, who founded the Special Olympics and challenged sports fans all over the world to rethink the relationship between accessibility and athletics.
6: Alberta's future will be decided by Albertans, not the courts.
7: Premier Danielle Smith announces Alberta's fall referendum will now have one additional question. Should the province remain part of Canada? This is Your World Tonight. I'm Christine Burak. Also on the program.
8: I overheard him say that there was a passenger who could not be taken to Detroit.
9: There's always going to be anxiety about a new strain of virus.
7: Questions about Ebola screening protocols after an Air France jet is diverted to Montreal when the U.S. refuses entry to a passenger from the Democratic Republic of Congo. Months of debate, petitions, and angst in Alberta have led to this moment. Danielle Smith says the province's fall referendum will have a question relating to separation, even though the premier insists she supports remaining in Canada. Josh McLean is in Calgary. Josh, tell us, what is the question Albertans will be asked?
10: Well, here it is, Christine, and it's a mouthful. Should Alberta remain a province of Canada, or should the government of Alberta commence the legal process required under the Canadian Constitution to hold a binding provincial referendum on whether or not Alberta should separate from Canada? Albertans will be asked to choose from the two options there, the first being to stay in Canada, the second option not to leave Canada, but rather to have a second referendum on separation, this time a binding one. Now, that's because a court ruling earlier this month quashed the separatist petition on the grounds that the province did not adequately consult Alberta First Nations before allowing the petition to go ahead. Premier Danielle Smith says she disagrees with that ruling and her government plans to appeal it, but that could take months or years, and a binding vote is unlikely until the legal issues have been resolved.
6: Kicking the can down the road only prolongs a very emotional and important debate. And muzzling the voices of hundreds of thousands of Albertans wanting to be heard is unjustifiable in a free and democratic society. It's time to have a vote, understand the will of Albertans on this subject, and move on.
10: So, not quite the definitive question that Alberta's independence movement was hoping for, but potentially a step in that direction.
7: And Josh, what about Smith's own position on separating?
10: Well, Smith has said in the past she would like to see Alberta stay in Canada, but have more sovereignty within its borders. Today was probably the most explicit she has been on that topic so far, saying that when the time comes, she will vote for Alberta to remain in Canada. But beyond that, she made the case that the strained relationship between Alberta and Ottawa is improving, that federal policies are starting to favor development in Alberta's energy sector. And speaking directly with those Albertans who are fed up enough to want to leave Canada, here's what she had to say.
6: In my view, now is not the time to give up hope.

0: Lola Dutronic with their cover of the classic Kraftwerk song, The Model.
1: A short break for us now. When we return, Frank Hayden was a Canadian academic who helped bring the Special Olympics to the world. Olympian Mark Tewksbury tells us his friend believed anyone could be a competitive athlete.
0: And global warning, a tiny island nation in the Pacific is at risk of being engulfed by the ocean. So Vanuatu's climate justice envoy is relieved that a majority of UN countries support the

0: the benefit of the doubt, to think that people are beyond even just play. People need goals. People need things to aspire to. And that was what made Frank such an incredible pioneer in the Special Olympics movement.
1: I think a lot of people will be surprised to find out that he proposed a Special Olympics program in Canada, and it was rejected. That's when he took that same proposal to the United States.

0: I had stress, like I knew that my labors were really quick. So with him, I was like, if I have to drive down to Fredericton, I was like, what if I don't make it? Like, it was always in the back of my mind. I never thought it would actually happen.
1: And you started kind of almost blaming yourself. I was like, okay, well, I could have done things differently and stuff like that. Even herself, like, but at the same time, we realize that we're not doctors. We have people that do that, right? And then we should have been able to had at least another, I don't know, another procedure happen, like go to the ER where we are, a local emergency room or something like that, you know? These things really shouldn't be happening.
2: That's Mariah Jackson and her partner Fernando Gonzalez, who delivered their baby on the side of the Trans-Canada Highway last month. They were talking to the CBC's Savannah Odd.

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1: Are you an Indigenous musician looking to level up your career? Well, CBC and SoCan Foundation announced the return of Reverie, the Indigenous Music Residency. Spend a month in Toronto this October writing songs, recording, and connecting with music industry leaders. You'll even play a showcase at Massey Hall. I'm Sarah Kay, and I participated last year and met

0: priestesses, rebel slaves, and radical antiquity. I'm speaking with historian, academic, and author Christopher Zechman. This is Ideas. I'm Nahla Ayed.
1: Today, every inch of landmass on the globe is claimed by one or another nation state. We often assume this is an entirely natural way of doing things. Sometimes, we even assume this is the only way of doing things. To tweak the phrasing of cultural theorist Mark Fisher, it's easier for most people to imagine the end of the world than to imagine the end of the state as a political institution. Many people of antiquity found the state in an encumbrance that could be readily discarded in favor of something more equitable and empowering. They recognized that the empires of the day held only a fraction of the power they claimed. These empires exerted minimal influence in rural and peripheral regions. Back then, governments had difficulty performing rudimentary functions such as introducing money to the economy, maintaining a basic quality of life, or preventing revolts. Life was remarkably free for anyone more than half a day's walk from a city.
0: A reading from Christopher Zeichman's book, Radical Antiquity, Free Love Zoroastrians, Farming Pirates, and Ancient Uprisings, in which he tries to denaturalize our assumption that the nation state as we know it is the only way to organize ourselves politically. And to do that, he turns to the ancient world and to groups of people who rejected the oppression of empires to establish more livable societies for themselves. I spoke with Christopher Zeichman in front of a live audience at the Toronto Reference Library. What really kind of caught my attention was your description of what these societies generally had in common. And one of the things you say they do is that they value leaderlessness. How do we know if they valued or didn't value leaderlessness?
1: Throughout the book, we're looking at different societies that kind of break away from one or another empire, right? And what I would look at is sort of how are they distinguishing their political systems in a way that says, we can create whatever society we want, and here's how we're going to do things different from what we are used to, what we already know, things like that. And when you're creating your own society, and it's getting rid of things like kings, presidents, or premiers, that says something about what your values are. And pretty consistently, we find that there are, well, at least the groups in the book anyway, are wanting to do away with it. Even when we think about our own organizations, our own groups, whether it's a religious community or a book club or whatever the case may be, how are we organizing ourselves? What are we imagining this space is going to be there? And that says something about at least the values that are animating this group here. I think we can do the same thing with groups in the ancient world too.
0: And I have to ask you this. The subtitle of your book is Free Love Zoroastrians, Farming Pirates and Ancient Uprisings. Free love Zoroastrians?
1: Sure, yeah. Free love, you lead with sex, right? That sells a book, right? Zoroastrians, scare quote, heretics, who were kind of engaging in alternative forms of relationships. It's, of course, read through people who hated them, who said they were heretics. But these Zoroastrian group known as the Mazdakites created new sort of marriage norms. So kind of in this context of ancient Persia, it's a system we call polygynous. So it'd be one man who's got many wives. Think of the harem being a significant social institution at the time. This real commodification of women's bodies, dehumanization. There's this very weird distribution of gender throughout society too. The group that I talk about in this book, the Mazdakites, say, we don't like that. This is not the way that's working for us. And so they create a different society that has its sort of different marriage norms. One woman might be married to a handful of men and kind of having elaborate rituals around this as well. Pretty striking, right? So a good example of people saying, here's one thing we don't like about our society, this sort of way women's bodies are being commodified. Let's do things a bit different. In fact, quite the opposite in that case.
0: While the Zoroastrians were defying the sexual norms of the ancient world, other breakaway societies gave women intellectual freedoms they weren't allowed in larger centers. Women in the ancient Jewish community also had status that they didn't have elsewhere.
1: The Therapeutai are a group of Jewish philosophers of both genders living outside of Alexandria, Egypt. And they're living in this very isolated community, about a day's walk away from this metropolis of Alexandria, right? The great city of learning. We think of the Library of Alexandria. Many famous intellectuals in the ancient world are from there. And what's striking with them is how women were really encouraged to participate in sort of full way within this little society, right? Really encouraging a deep degree of learning that was otherwise not really a big part of sort of gendered learning in antiquity. Certainly there were women who learned to read and write, but there's a huge part of how this community functioned of the therapeutai.
0: Do we know how that came about? I mean, what was it rebelling against?
1: Sure, yeah. So in this case, the therapeutai, we don't have any like origin stories, as it were. We don't have any accounts of like, but the timing of it seems to indicate that likely what it was is this is at a time shortly after, very famously, Cleopatra, the last queen of Egypt. She'd been defeated. Romans come in and really are directly ruling this land of Egypt now. People are finding frustration with new Roman leaders, pagans who don't like it. There's Jewish people who don't like it. And through this weird controversy, ultimately, Jewish people receive a great deal of blame for kind of the Romans having a bit of power there. It's kind of a weird, long story. And where it ends up going is I think people are getting sick of sort of Roman power within this region. And at least this one group of Jewish ascetics, right? People are giving up a comfortable life, living sexually ascetic, eating very bare foods. I think we'll be a bit happier if we get out of town, set up our own thing here, and it'll be just us studying the Bible together, reading together, and living a way that we think is ethical.
0: How do they structure themselves as a leaderless society?
1: Because patriarchy is such a huge part of ancient society, what I think is interesting about them is how they engage in this sort of separation within it. Half the community is men, half the community is women, roughly anyway. They separate them pretty significantly, right? That this is not a system where people are intermingling the way we are here in this very room, you and I and so on. And one of my suggestions is that this is kind of serving to undermine patriarchy. That in a world where people are kind of deeply socialized into patriarchal ways of interacting with others, well, how do you prevent that from influencing your interactions with other people if you're not confident you can contain that part of your personality, of your way of being? Well, let's make sure that we limit contact in that case. And so everything would seem to suggest that women ran their own kind of sub-society within this group, and the men kind of ran their own sub-society within this group, really only coming together when they had these kind of symposia where they'd have these philosophical debates.
0: Sounds ideal.
1: Yeah.
0: you point out that some breakaway societies actually rejected cash and they avoided the use of coins and hard currency. What to your mind is kind of one of the strongest examples of that rejection?
1: Yes. So the money was a very controversial thing in the ancient world, something that was very much imposed from above. I think the example of Spartacus from earlier would be another good example of this. It's quite clear in the ancient text that they had no money and that they also prohibited kind of precious metals as well. So there's pretty clear accounts of Spartacus saying, hey, you know what? We've got all this loot, all this gold that we got after this battle that we took from the legionaries. What are we going to do with that? Well, let's sell it so we can kind of get what we do need. Let's make sure we can get more bronze so we can kind of build better weapons, better armor, better shields and so on. I'd say that's a pretty clear example of them just saying straight up, we do not want to have cash. We don't even want to have precious metals, anything that can kind of create a hierarchy status, anything that can be bartered, which is significant, I think, because these are people who were also formerly slaves, right? Their own lives were bartered for it at an earlier point in their lives.
0: Right. So that's rejecting money and coins. But there are other societies that actually shunned reading and writing. So you pointed that one society, Phrygia, was literate at a time when many societies were not, but they shunned reading and writing to break free from oppression. It kind of sounds counterintuitive.
1: It does. I think we talk a lot about reading as a source of liberation today, and obviously I published a book, I'm pro-reading, I'm pro-literacy and everything like that. And I also a professor, right? For any students here, I'm glad that you're here for this.
0: We're in the library.
1: Yeah, we're in the library right now. And even when we think back in the past, right, we think the United States having those anti-literacy laws for slaves, right, that slaves were not allowed to learn to read and write, Frederick Douglass being a very famous way of cleverly rebelling against that. And yet, what we find in the ancient world is that literacy is kind of understood as a tool of imperial power. Well, how do you force people to follow laws? Well, you force people to kind of learn to understand or write these laws, to articulate these laws, to pass those laws on to others as well. And so this region of

0: Phrygia, what would be part of modern day Turkey. What's striking is we find that kind of at one point they seem to be literate, and over the course of several centuries, this very steep decline in literacy, quite intentionally, right? And only later, kind of in the late Roman period, do they start to kind of have literacy return there. And throughout this time, it's pretty clear that they just don't want to have anything to do with Rome. They don't have anything to do with Greece before that, or the Achaemenid, the Persian Empire, even before that. Kind of several consecutive empires, they said, thanks, but no thanks. We're not going to learn to read. We're not going to learn to write. We're just going to kind of make our language an oral spoken language. And that way, there's no laws being written in this. There's no demands being issued by emperors to us in this language. If we can't understand it, what's it matter to us anyway, right?
1: So if they didn't write it, who wrote about that? Like, how do we know about that?
0: So this is kind of important work that's being done by looking at ancient inscriptions and ancient papyri. An important scholar, Peter Toneman, did this important work on this topic. And he traces sort of the decline of the Phrygian language over the course of this time, basically disappearing for several centuries and only briefly comes back a bit later, things like tombstones, monuments, stuff like that. And because it disappears from the record, this would be a significant suggestion with that too, right? And certainly when we find ancient Roman and Greek writers talking about the region, this seems to be a theme in what they talk about.
1: So that's a really drastic action to distance yourself from the state. Just how did that work out for them? I mean, did they actually get the autonomy they wanted?
0: It would seem to suggest so. So Rome and the various Greek empires before them would occasionally kind of create these little cities saying, hey, great civilization here, right? If you want to come join us, we've got a little gymnasium, we've got this and that, these various Greek and Roman institutions. Why not come and enjoy these pleasures of civilization? And what is very clear archaeologically is the people of Phrygia said, thanks, but no thanks. We're going to be happy here. We're going to stay in our little kind of hamlets, these little tiny villages. And so even though Rome and Greece would kind of try to create these cities, the inhabitation of them was never growing. And it seemed to only be immigrants specifically from Greece and Rome who were living there, right? With no real deep integration with the kind of people living in Turkey, Phrygia.
1: I have to ask you this just quickly as an aside, but maybe the most unlikely leaderless society that you write about is Mediterranean Greco-Roman pirates.
0: Pirates felt contempt for Romans, whose conquests drove them from their homelands and who now occupy those lands, enslaving many of their kinfolk. Cilician pirates mocked Roman values by adopting outlandish dress that emphasized their shameless lives. Big hats, eye patches, rust-colored cloaks. Pirates enjoyed annoying Romans with their obnoxious songs. Particularly comical, if cruel, was how Cilician pirates treated aristocratic Roman hostages. Plutarch said that when someone objected to being held captive on grounds that he was Roman nobility, pirates pretended to regret the error and begged the man's forgiveness. Then they outfitted the prisoner in a toga, the tuxedo of the time, and other luxury gear, claiming they did not want to repeat the mistake. The pirates would continue this charade for some time to amuse themselves. But once they were out at sea, they invited the Roman prisoner to go free, dropping a ladder into the Mediterranean. If the hostage refused, they simply threw him overboard.
1: But we all know, of course, from countless pirate movies that they always have a pirate captain.
0: Yes.
1: Really? Just explain that to me. How's that possible?
0: Right. Absolutely. And the pirate captain was certainly part of these societies, too, when we talked about the ancient world. So when we think about leaderlessness, what I would encourage us to think about is sort of how is power actually functioning within these societies? What power does the captain actually have? And when we look at both kind of the golden age of piracy, think of Pirates of the Caribbean, you know, Long John Silver, that sort of stuff, as well as antiquity. In both situations, we find that the pirate captains really don't have much authority or power within them. Pretty consistently, in both situations, the captain has sort of the power to command in battle. Often these societies need someone to be able to make split-second decisions, right? We're about to be attacked. Do we go left? Do we go right? Not a time to hold a vote on these things. We need someone to just say, we're going to attack with this. We're going to do that instead. And really, that seems to be basically the only power that a captain had. He gets to speak first whenever they have a public assembly where they're kind of debating issues. But beyond that, really not much. He doesn't get any more loot than anyone else. Mutiny is a liable issue to him if he does something the crew doesn't like. We find pirate captains in both antiquity and kind of the golden age not really having anything that I would call meaningful leadership, more symbolic than anything else. Even more striking is pirates' collaboration with each other. Often, when sailors deserted the authoritarian regimes of merchant ships, they organized in profoundly egalitarian ways. Pirates preferred non-hierarchical decision-making processes, what is nowadays called horizontal leadership. Although the captain was the only officer aboard a pirate ship, he held very little authority. Indeed, the captain was afforded few special privileges and only held the power to command the ship and issue orders in battle. In nearly all other respects, he was equal to the crew.
1: Before we head back to antiquity, I wanted to just ask something, again, that's quite general. It appears as though the examples that you give throughout are societies that are universally shunned or condemned or, you know, condemned effectively by neighbors or the state. Just how much did that contribute to, I guess, their challenges in longevity?
0: Yeah, most of these, you're right, do not last very long, right? The pirate ship, of course, has got a short shelf life, as it were, right? That as soon as you run into Romans, you better either win or run away because you're not going to survive the encounter. And same thing when we talked about with the Third Servile War and these other slave revolts, right? These are often very temporary things that almost have this sort of utopian quality to them. Got this brief window, we can create a world we want to live in, the society we want to live in there. And especially, I think, you know, implied within your question there, right, that sort of these are people who are kind of experiencing the worst parts of society. Slaves, you know, if you're working on a merchant ship, you're a slave. Gladiators, slaves, women who are treated like garbage. You know, what's your way of resisting? Well, let's try to create something better, something more meaningful. And even if it doesn't last forever, hey, this is better than the way we've been doing things. And I think that living out that dream is something that probably meant a lot to these people.
1: Back to ancient Greece, like I said, and specifically to the cynics. Today, we use the adjective cynical to denote being negative or jaded, but the original cynics constitute a real school of thought and even a way of life. How would you characterize that way of life? How would you characterize the cynics of ancient Greece?
0: So yeah, cynic today, like you said, kind of means somebody who's very skeptical, somebody who's very negative. Literally, it means dog-like. But what do dogs do, right? They lick their crotches, they eat stuff off the ground, they do all sorts of stuff that you're not really supposed to do, right? And this is very much what the cynics of antiquity did. They were very big on sort of shameless behavior, all sorts of bizarre things that they did to say, hey, we don't think that sort of these norms that govern society, right, that honor and shame, that certain people deserve to be treated a certain way, whereas others don't. This is not how we should be doing things, right? I would almost characterize it as like a sort of performance art. What happens if we just say we live ethically and not with respect to what creates honorable or dishonorable way of doing things?
1: But the most well-known cynic is probably
0: Diogenes.
1: Exactly, Diogenes. And the famous story that he'd go out in broad daylight with his lamp, you know, when he was asked kind of why he was doing this, he replied, I'm looking for an honest man or a wise man, depending on the version. What insight does that story give us or offer us into cynic philosophy?
0: Yeah, I think it's sort of this quest for living a natural life and a good life. And that how our society is often built around a lot of artifices, right? I guess he's talking about ancient Greek society, but our own society as well here. We often have these artifices about what makes something worthwhile or not worthwhile, what makes something worth respecting or not worth respecting, whether it's clothes, whether it's money, whether it's the way someone looks or acts. And so by kind of encouraging people to say, well, broad daylight, I'm trying to find an honest person, a good person, a wise person here. Well, it's not obvious, right? You have to kind of see beyond those things that are superficial, right? To those sort of deeper questions about what's really within a person.
1: You mentioned in the book, the story of Diogenes meeting with Alexander the Great. There's clearly a huge difference between or disparity in the status of those two people and their sociocultural standing. So why would Alexander the Great, who conquered most of the known world, want to meet a philosopher like Diogenes?
0: Absolutely, yeah. So, well, Alexander the Great himself was a student of one of the most famous philosophers of all time. He was a student of Aristotle. And, you know, genealogically, who's a student of whom? Well, Aristotle's sort of a cousin, as it were, of Diogenes when it comes to sort of their intellectual genealogy there, right? Clearly has a reverence for rhetoric, for philosophy. And when he gets to Greece itself, because, you know, Alexander is from Macedonia and he's working his way to Greece, he arrives at sort of a suburb and wants to kind of meet this sort of famous guy. So he clearly reveres this idea of someone who's an intellectual, who's a critical thinker and so on. Diogenes represents that. Alexander the Great had recently conquered Greece, and when he visited the city of Corinth, numerous philosophers went out to greet him. Diogenes was conspicuously absent from the welcoming party. Alexander wanted to see Diogenes, heard that he was in a nearby suburb, and went to see him there.

You just heard my conversation with author, religious scholar, and historian Christopher Zeichman. His book is called Radical Antiquity: Free Love Zoroastrians, Farming Pirates, and Ancient Uprisings. This episode was produced by Greg Kelly and Donna Dingwall. Technical production by Will Yar and Danielle Duval. Our web producer is Lisa Ayuso. Nikola Lukšić is the senior producer. Greg Kelly is the executive producer of Ideas. And I'm Nala Ayed.

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4: Anthony Cimolino spent 40 years with one of the world's biggest theater festivals, Canada's own Stratford Festival in Ontario. Now Anthony is stepping away, so he'll be here to tell you some amazing stories and also how it feels to leave for his exit interview.
5: From CBC News, the world is sour. I'm Neil Kumar. Alberta Premier Danielle Smith addressed

0: And now the BC forecast on the North Coast. Periods of rain Thursday with a high of 11, highs up to 21, and mainly cloudy with strong winds in the Peace. In the central interior, including Prince George, a chance of showers and thunderstorms with a high of 17, highs up to 23 with lots of sunshine Thursday in the Kootenays. In the southern interior, including Kelowna, increasing cloudiness with a high of 23 as well. And for Metro Vancouver, Greater Victoria, and the Fraser Valley, a mix of sun and cloud Thursday with highs up to 23 inland.
1: Hey, I'm Tom Power. Welcome to Q. Have you ever had to let go of something that, like, defined you, like a job, a relationship, where you live? Not because you wanted to, but because it was time. Shakespeare wrote a whole play about that feeling called The Tempest, about a man surrendering the one thing that made him powerful. Anthony Cimolino has spent nearly 40 years at the Stratford Festival, one of the biggest theater festivals in the world. This summer, he's leaving Stratford. And check this out, he chose The Tempest as his final act. Coincidence? Well, you'll find out. Anthony Cimolino coming up. Plus, if you're watching the NHL playoffs or waiting for the new season of Heated Rivalry, you should know about the new hockey show called Off Campus. You'll hear about that and how the showrunner hadn't seen a hockey game when she got the gig. It's coming up.

That is the album that won Kacey Musgraves Album of the Year at the Grammys not that long ago. A song called Slow Burn from her album Golden Hour. Kacey Musgraves came on the show for a very rare interview to talk a little bit about songwriting, talk about her brand new record, and about what happens after your album wins Album of the Year. Where do you go from there? If you missed that conversation, it's on our YouTube channel. Just search for Q with Tom Power. It's also wherever you get your podcasts. Or as Terry O'Reilly, I heard him on the CBC the other day, if he's using this phrase, I should use it. You can find it on your favorite podcast app. I don't know if you cook much, but if you do, then you might know that some combinations never fail. Soy and ginger, garlic and tomato, cilantro and lime, Vienna sausages and mustard. I think there's a similar principle at work in television.

And in Bijou, I'm Brett Peranto from Winnipeg, Manitoba, repping Duck Bay and Camperville, Manitoba. 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

And now the BC forecast on the North Coast. Periods of rain Thursday with a high of 11, highs up to 21, and mainly cloudy with strong winds in the Peace. In the central interior, including

0: Politicians have been voicing their concerns as well, Republicans included. And just before coming in to speak with you, it was reported, you know, on the wires that U.S. Senate Republicans, you know, basically fled, abandoned plans to vote on an ICE funding bill. You know, they're upset about this. They're upset about the ballroom funding as well. Senate Majority Leader John Thune among them. What does that suggest to you? Does that signal to you that they could stop this?
1: I hope that's right. Unfortunately, we have not seen Congress exercise a lot of the power that it has to control the excesses of this administration. I hope they do so here.
0: Ultimately, Rupa, what message do you think this sends to the prosecutors who worked on the cases against January 6th rioters, working to secure convictions, or others who might end up getting payouts?
1: Honestly, I find it really troubling. Obviously, it undermines all the work of the prosecutors. It devalues the injuries that the many, many federal officers who were present that day suffered. Ultimately, I fear that it condones the violence that happened on January 6th, 2021, and may even encourage it. When I was the special master of the September 11th Victim Compensation Fund, we used to have signs up in our offices. We handed out billions of dollars to tens of thousands of claimants, but we had a sign up in our office, in every office in the building, that said we wanted to administer the fund in a way that was fair to claimants, that was faithful to the statute that created the fund, and that was accountable to the taxpayers, because we understood the responsibility that we had to ensure that taxpayer money was properly and fairly allocated.
0: Rupa, I appreciate this. Thank you.
1: Sure. Anytime.
2: Rupa Bhattacharya is a former official with the U.S. Department of Justice and the legal director at the Institute for Constitutional Advocacy and Protection at Georgetown Law. We reached her in Arlington, Virginia.

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2: From CBC News, the world is sour. I'm Neil Kumar. Alberta Premier Danielle Smith addressed Albertans in a primetime address on Thursday as voices that are calling for the promise to split away from Canada are growing louder. Smith says the question of separation will be up for referendum this autumn.

0: This is The World. I'm Marco Werman. Hundreds of flotilla activists who were detained while trying to break Israel's naval blockade to get aid into Gaza have reportedly been released and deported. That's after video footage showing Israel's National Security Minister Itamar Ben-Gvir taunting detainees drew intense international backlash. Here he says, "Welcome to Israel. We are the owners of this land, as it should be." Ben-Gvir, a far-right figure in Israeli politics, posted the video himself. The international response has been swift. Here's UK Foreign Minister Yvette Cooper.
1: Ben-Gvir is a cabinet minister who has been sanctioned by the UK government as a result of previous behaviour and serious issues around the West Bank. But I think this is extremely serious. The totally disgraceful scenes that we saw.
0: Prime Minister Benjamin Netanyahu has condemned the behavior in the video, saying it does not represent Israel's values and norms. The scandal comes as Netanyahu faces challenges on many war fronts and at home. This week, the Knesset voted to dissolve Netanyahu's government. Gaza, too, is likely to become a liability for the prime minister. Carolyn Beeler spoke with journalist Noga Tarnopolsky about how, today, Gaza factors into public opinion in Israel.
2: Well, I'm very glad you're asking me about Gaza, because like in the rest of the world, in Israel also Gaza has fallen behind the headlines because Iran seems so current and the border with Lebanon is proving deadly for Israel and on and on. But it's impossible to say that it doesn't figure, especially in the last few days since the chairman of the Board of Peace, Mladenov, the handpicked Serbian diplomat, handpicked by Donald Trump, gave

0: The tickets are bad. I'm talking about for this summer's World Cup. But have you seen the prices for resale tickets? Some of them are going for tens of thousands of dollars. The World's Jerry Haddon got in touch with some fans around the globe to see how they're handling all the costs and whether, in the end, they think it's worth it.
1: Hello.
2: Hello, Gustavo. How are you?
1: Hi, how are you?
2: I'm not bad.
3: I start out calling an old friend in Peru, Gustavo Salinas. He used to live in Barcelona.

0: This is The World. I'm Marco Werman. For weeks, the world has been transfixed with the tragic tale of Timmy the Whale. The young humpback was stuck in the Baltic Sea after getting entangled in a fishing net. Controversially, privately funded efforts were made to move him to waters off Denmark, but he was released too early, and now Timmy has died, his carcass stuck in the shallows. There are no details yet on when or how the whale will be removed, but if Timmy's carcass is taken further out to sea for burial, an entirely new story will begin. It's a phenomenon that oceanographers refer to as whale fall. Kirsten Meyer-Kaiser is a scientist at the Woods Hole Oceanographic Institution on Cape Cod. She explained that a whale fall has three distinct phases.
1: The scavenger phase is when a lot of the tissues get ripped off of the carcass by large scavengers. This include cookie cutter sharks. It can include scavenging hagfish that are going to take chunks out of that flesh and use that as part of their diet. And that process is really messy. So it actually distributes the organic matter from the whale fall to the surrounding seafloor. And there's a lot that's left behind.
0: And then there's the opportunistic creatures. What's happening there?
1: This is when creatures in the second phase come in. They're not eating big chunks out of the carcass directly, but they're taking advantage of all of that organic matter that has been spread in kind of a halo around on the seafloor and are being made available. A lot of these opportunists are brittle stars. You can think of them as, well, they're cousins to sea stars, and you can think of them as sea stars with really skinny legs and spherical centers.
0: And what is the third stage?
1: The third stage is when you get into the reef stage. So at this point, pretty much all of that soft organic matter has been taken away and the bones remain. So on that skeleton of the whale, a whole ecosystem forms that is either living off of the lipids that are inside the bones, digesting the bones themselves, or just using them as a solid surface where they can settle. So it becomes essentially a hard bottom reef.
0: And how long does all of this take before any remnant of the whale is still around?
1: That's highly dependent on depth, size of the whale, but each stage is about a couple years. So the whole process, we're looking on the order of about a decade.
0: Oh. It's an entirely new ecosystem that springs up just because of this whale that's died. It's kind of poetic when you think about it, death creating life.
1: I actually love that metaphor. Another habitat that I work on is shipwrecks, which usually involve loss of human life. And so one of the ways we think about the formation of that ecosystem is new life after tragedy. And for the whale, it's almost the same thing. It is the loss of life for the whale, but then it spawns this whole ecosystem on the seafloor.

0: that has high biodiversity and can support a range of organisms.
1: I mean, we see similar things on land. So how different is what's happening in the ocean, aside from the fact that we're less familiar with what's happening half a mile or so below the ocean surface?
0: Yeah, I think the big difference compared to terrestrial ecosystems is the contrast in the energetic content of a whale carcass compared to the nutrient depletion of the deep ocean. Most of the times, if there's a large animal carcass on land, it will be in the middle of a forest that already has biodiversity and energy flow existing. It would be almost as if there were a buffet, or you've used the word smorgasbord, arising in the middle of the desert.
1: Yeah, that is very clear. Do we see more of these whale falls in certain parts of the ocean?
0: Yes, absolutely. Along whale migration routes, they are much more common than in areas where whales are not typically migrating. Historically, there's actually been a change in the amount of whale falls on the seafloor because humans hunted whales for a long time and dramatically decreased the populations. So that had an impact on the deep seafloor ecosystem by reducing the number of whales in the population that were falling down to the deep ocean floor.
1: Research suggests that there are potentially whale falls every 10 miles on the seafloor in some parts of the ocean, hundreds of thousands of them in slow decomposition around the globe at any given point. Does that make sense to you?
0: Yeah, that makes great sense to me. I think in those areas where you have particularly the migration happening, that's definitely in the realm of possibility to get whale falls at that density.
1: I was just about to ask you, I mean, Timmy, this humpback that was stranded, rescued, and ultimately died, this carcass is in the shallows off of Denmark, not in the deep sea. If the carcass is not moved to deeper waters, does the process evolve differently in the shallows?
0: Yes, it very much would. The process of that whale carcass being used by the surrounding organisms is going to depend on what organisms are available. So at shallower depths, you're not going to have the cookie cutter sharks and the hagfish and a lot of those large scavengers, but you do have crabs, and you'll have some other opportunists that are other scavengers that are able to disassemble that carcass. The process may happen on a different time scale, and it may look a little bit different based on the organisms that are around in the area and taking advantage of that whale carcass.
1: Kirsten, I'd be remiss if I didn't raise the specter of climate change. We know it's affecting ocean temperatures. It's also affecting oxygen levels. How is this influencing the ecosystem of a whale fall?
0: That is a great question. And unfortunately, the answer is that we don't fully understand. There just frankly has not been enough research on whale falls and the surrounding environmental conditions and how they might impact that ecosystem process. That is definitely an area that research needs to fill in with more data.
1: Most people will never see the depths of the ocean that you do. What is it about this world that makes it so special, even when it's in the context of a death of a magnificent animal like a whale?
0: For me, what captivates me so much about the ocean is that so many of these ecosystems that are underwater feel like they should be on another planet. It is the closest thing to space travel that we have on our own planet. I am just endlessly fascinated by the biodiversity, particularly of the invertebrates that live in the ocean. And sometimes I'll look at an animal and just think, you are so weird. How in the world do I live on the same planet that you do? The biodiversity and the surrounding environment that they encounter, because water is so much more viscous than air. It has such a different environment for these organisms to adapt to. I find that endlessly fascinating. And I think that understanding our own planet is going to give us so much fulfillment in terms of understanding life and the way it has evolved around us.
1: Kirsten Meyer-Kaiser is a scientist at the Woods Hole Oceanographic Institution. The World is produced by GBH and PRX, broadcasting weekdays from the Nan and Bill Harris studio in Boston. I'm Marco Werman. Thank you for listening. Tomorrow is Friday. We'll see you then, everyone.
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0: Is this been the longest break that you've ever had?
1: Oh, yes. Since I started, yes.
0: How long has it been?
1: It's been about 3 or 4 months, but things have got done in it. It hasn't even been empty of writing. It's been a slackening, the great slackening at the age of 90. Or is it the great incompetence at the age of 90? We'll find out.
0: And how have you found the great slackening?
1: Miserable. Yes, I've got to get back to writing to save myself. Oi. Hello.
2: I thought I'd introduce myself.
0: Hi.
1: Oh,
0: Oh,
1: good
0: it's
1: on
0: lovely
1: you,
0: to meet
1: Jen.
0: you. It's
1: This
0: lovely
1: is
0: to meet
1: Rachel,
2: you. You've come a
1: Jen.
2: long, long way.
0: I really have. But yeah, it's a pleasure to be here. Thank you
2: That's
0: for having
2: good.
0: me.
2: How are you, Tommy? Going
1: I'm
2: well?
1: okay, Jude. I'm
2: You are?
1: very
2: You
1: well.
2: want me to make you a coffee or a tea or anything? Please?
1: I'm okay for now. You had a bit of a sleep.
2: I did. Yes, it was
1: And
2: lovely.
1: you're feeling
2: Feeling very well.
1: fresh?
2: Yes,
1: Good.
2: fine. I'll back off now and see you all.
1: See you all. Can you remember where I was?
0: How do you think getting older has influenced your writing?
1: It's very interesting that the experience of writing a novel is the same whether you're 25 or 90. And I'm depending on that proposition to redeem me and save me from myself and get me back into habitual writing. Very important for me. And if I find that I'm too old, well, I'm too old. But I'd hate not to know. I must know whether it's so or not. And I'd actually hate to be at the end of writing now.
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9: From CBC News, The World This Hour, I'm Mike Miles. As voices calling for Alberta to split from Canada are growing louder, Premier Danielle Smith says the question of separation will be put to a referendum this fall.
10: I will be requesting our government add an additional question to the October 19th referendum vote. Should Alberta remain a province of Canada? Or should the government of Alberta commence the legal process required under the Canadian Constitution to hold a binding provincial referendum on whether or not Alberta should separate from Canada?
9: Smith says she would vote for Alberta to remain in Canada. This comes more than a week after a petition calling for a vote was struck down in the courts. Polls suggest the vast majority of Albertans oppose separating from Canada. The RCMP's national watchdog says the Mounties failed in the case of a Nova Scotia woman killed by her neighbor. Weeks before her death in September 2017, Susie Butlin reported to RCMP the man had sexually harassed and assaulted her. The Civilian Review and Complaints Commission now says the RCMP also neglected to make improvements to sexual assault investigations across Canada in the decade after her death. Haley Ryan reports.
11: Someone had to fight for her.
12: For nearly a decade, Suzanne Davis has been pushing for justice for her best friend, Susie Butlin. The 58-year-old woman was at her home on Nova Scotia's North Shore, near Tatamagouche, when her neighbor, Ernie Jr. Duggan, shot and killed her. The same man, she told the RCMP, had sexually assaulted her and been harassing her for weeks. Police concluded

0: That was the health report from Australia's Radio National. After the news, it's ideas. I'm Saroja Coelho, and this is CBC Radio 1.
1: This week on Bookends, Patricia Cornwell's new memoir, True Crime. From getting dropped off at the doorstep of one of America's most famous evangelicals to her real forensics experience, Patricia's memoir is an autopsy of her life and the obstacles she overcame to become a world-renowned author.
2: Scarpetta in my first three books was a minor character. She was this heroic medical examiner who would get called into town when something bad happened. And then my first book was set in North Carolina. And it was a male protagonist. And Scarpetta was the big chief who would come in. And she kept sucking up more airtime. Each book she'd be mentioned more often. And it got to where an editor who rejected me three times said, "Your best character is that lady medical examiner. You should make her the main character."
1: That's this week on Bookends with Matea Roach. 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
3: Feel that? 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From coast to coast, Canada's first professional women's soccer league is bringing the heat. 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
4: From CBC News, the World This Hour, I'm Mike Miles. Reactions coming in after an address from Alberta Premier Danielle Smith marking the next moves for the province when it comes to addressing separatism. Julia Wong reports.
5: I wish to speak with you about the debate we are having in this province on the future of Alberta and Canada.
6: Alberta Premier Danielle Smith announcing Thursday night in a provincial address there will be a question about separatism on October's referendum ballot, but some might find it's not so straightforward. Should Alberta remain in Canada, or should the province hold a binding referendum on whether or not it should separate?
7: Premier is putting us through a very long and divisive process.
6: Thomas Lukaszek, the man behind the pro-Confederation Forever Canada petition, is frustrated.
7: First, we're going to hold a referendum if we want to have a referendum, and then if we decide to have a referendum, then we will have to hold another referendum. And if that doesn't confuse anybody, I don't blame you.
6: Also upset with the Premier, Treaty 6 Grand Chief Joey Peat.
8: Total disregard to First Nations. No respect whatsoever to treaty, even this duty to consult.
6: Smith will take questions from media Friday afternoon. Julia Wong, CBC News, Edmonton.
4: Foreign Affairs Minister Anita Anand says Canadians taken captive by Israel as part of a flotilla heading to Gaza are now in Turkey. She says they suffered appalling abuse, and Canada condemns their treatment by Israel, demanding those responsible be held accountable. The war in Iran is top of mind as NATO foreign ministers gather in Sweden today, laying the groundwork for July's leaders' summit in Turkey. The Trump administration is sharply critical of the lack of military support alliance members provided after the invasion. U.S. Secretary of State Marco Rubio says Washington's frustrations must be dealt with.
9: The president's views, frankly, disappointment at some of our NATO allies and their response to our operations in the Middle East. They're well documented. That will have to be addressed.
4: The Trump administration has long been critical of NATO, and the president has repeatedly threatened to pull the U.S. out of the alliance. Uganda is suspending travel to and from the neighboring Democratic Republic of Congo,

Technical production by Will Yar and Danielle Duval. Our web producer is Lisa Ayuso. Nikola Lukšić is the senior producer. Greg Kelly is the executive producer of Ideas. And I'm Nala Ayed.

0: the same ways if they're actually seeing it. But I think there's also like a broader context here that's interesting and might suggest that we're in an inflection point in terms of public perception, and then maybe we'll see ultimately political action as well. So just last week, Nick Kristof from the New York Times, right, had this extensive report detailing abuse, particularly sexual abuse, inflicted by Israeli detention and security officials against Palestinian detainees. He details all kinds of instances of a very graphic sexual abuse that I won't repeat here, but folks can find easily.
1: That was part of my conversation with Heidi Matthews, lawyer and professor of international law at Osgoode Law School at Toronto's York University. If you want to listen to the full episode, you can find Front Burner wherever you get your podcasts or on YouTube. I'm Jamie Poisson. Thank you so much for listening.

0: Well, good Friday morning. I'm Stephen Quinn. Coming up on the early edition, we are going to be taking a closer look at cybersecurity risks affecting smart home devices, how that works and what we can do about it with so-called black bad box technology. It's coming your way right after the CBC Local News with Drew Carrickus.
1: Good morning. It's 12 degrees with a few clouds in Vancouver. The union representing more than 600 outside workers with Metro Vancouver has issued 72-hour strike notice. The Greater Vancouver Regional District Employees Union says in a statement its members will be in a legal strike position on Sunday afternoon. The union says talks with the employer are at an impasse, adding that the last offer from the regional district didn't offer adequate worker safety or protection against contracting out. Bill Thielman speaks for the union.
2: Metro Vancouver workers are responsible for a number of Metro Vancouver parks, keeping them up and maintaining them. Also, water safety, water treatment, sewage, a whole bunch of infrastructure things. So they will, of course, meet essential service designations, which have been set by the Labor Relations Board. But there would be an impact if workers unfortunately have to go out.
1: The union says the last talks with Metro Vancouver took place in April and no new talks have been scheduled. Vancouver Mayor Ken Sim and his ABC majority on City Council have passed a motion repealing a ban on natural gas heating in new buildings. One public health organization is critical of the decision, saying the change could have negative consequences. Janella Hamilton reports.
3: This vote is just a handout to wealthy developers at the expense of everyday people's health.
4: Dr. Melissa Lem is the former president of the Canadian Association of Physicians for the Environment, or CAPE. She says burning fossil fuels inside buildings worsens respiratory illnesses like asthma, with small homes facing four times the toxic exposure of larger ones.
3: Vancouver's gas supply is one of the dirtiest in North America. It has 50 times the amount of benzene, which is a cancer-causing chemical that, according to Health Canada, has no safe level of exposure than other cities.
4: More than 100 people registered to speak to council on the topic. After the vote passed, Mayor Ken Sim released a statement claiming the changes will improve housing affordability by cutting down on regulatory costs. Janella Hamilton, CBC News, Vancouver.
1: A group that supports sex workers says it's disappointed Vancouver City Council has rejected a request to reinstate one of two sex worker safety planner positions. Angela Wu with Swan Vancouver says taking away the dedicated support role could further displace sex workers and limit their access to a vital city service. She says it's a critical time with the city preparing for the start of the World Cup.
5: We're all operating at maximum capacity with fewer resources. This has been the most violent year we have seen in the community, and to be taking one more resource for sex worker safety away is just unjustifiable.
1: The city says the remaining sex worker safety position will be folded into a broader community and gender safety.

0: safety role. As many as 150,000 chickens have died following a fire in Abbotsford. Three barns at a farm went up in flames at about 4 yesterday afternoon. The Abbotsford Fire Department says all of the chickens inside perished. The cause of the blaze is still under investigation. Surrey police are investigating another shooting. This latest incident occurred outside a business near 58th Avenue and 176th Street in Cloverdale yesterday afternoon. Staff Sergeant Lindsay Houghton says the motive for the shooting is not known, but it is not believed to be related to extortion. Houghton says no one was injured, but there is damage to at least one business.
1: Busy part of East Surrey, right near the Cloverdale diversion. A lot of people out and about. It's deeply concerning to us. And, you know, the biggest priority for us in Surrey and with every police service is to combat gun violence and the violence that we've seen in our community. We've seen too much of it recently, and it needs to stop.
0: Surrey police would like to hear from anyone with dash cam footage taken in the area at about 2:30 yesterday afternoon. Two gun control advocacy groups are renewing their call for the RCMP to release more information about the weapons used in the mass shooting in Tumbler Ridge 3 months ago. Tom Summer reports.
2: Olise Suviant and Danforth Families for Safe Communities say it's been 100 days since the tragedy in Tumbler Ridge, but there's still no answers on how the shooter obtained the guns used to kill 8 people, or what type of guns were used. Heidi Rathjen is a coordinator with Olise Suviant.
3: There's no time to wait when information will not compromise any investigation, but it will inform the political debate about what to do about our gun control laws.
2: Rathjen says the public is being left in the dark on details that could help shape important legislation. Public Safety Minister Nina Krieger says the RCMP investigation is in its final stages and said the integrity of the investigation is essential to police accountability. BC RCMP say they will share more information when the law allows them to. Tom Summer, CBC News, Fort St. John.
0: It's 5:35 now, and that's the CBC local and regional news.
4: Drew Carricus, thank you so much.
0: Did you get him?
4: Got him.
0: Good work.
4: Yeah. We had a moth in the studio when I walked in. It's like the fruit fly we had yesterday. Yesterday, fruit fly. Today, moth. Who knows what tomorrow might bring? Bats, maybe.
0: Yeah.
4: Good thing we won't be here tomorrow, Saturday.
5: Dragons.
4: Yeah, that would explain the egg over there.
5: Right?
4: Yeah. Hi, good morning. This is the early edition on CBC Radio 1. I'm Stephen Quinn along with Drew Carricus and Lisa Christensen, who you just heard. And coming up, federal officials are warning about a new cybersecurity risk called Bad Box, which sounds bad. It's targeting smart devices. We're going to hear more about how criminals are taking over everyday gadgets to spy on their owners. That coming your way now. Lisa Christensen is here with the first look at traffic and weather. Good morning to you.
5: Good morning to you. I don't know who I am. Am I Amy? Am I Stephanie?
4: You are Amy, and you're just you. You're just you.
5: Thank you.
4: Doing a job you did many years ago, and you're back to it, and what the heck?
5: You know, it's like riding a bike, isn't
4: it? It is.
5: Right?
4: Mm-hmm.
5: I'm here. I know what I'm doing. Yeah, except for the dragon egg, everything's normal. So starting off, looking really good out there. No problems, no stalls, no collisions on our major routes. Not even that busy yet, so we'll watch that. And as for weather, well, it's going to be sunny all day today and tomorrow. And it looks like we've got a little bit of rain coming on Sunday and Monday, and I'll keep you updated throughout the show.
4: Lisa, thank you so much. It is 23 minutes before 6 o'clock on the early edition on CBC Radio 1. We're at 88.1 FM in Metro Vancouver and 690 AM. You can hear us on your CBC Listen app as well. Well, Canada's Snowbirds Flying Squadron will be grounded at the end of this year. The famous Air Acrobatic Squad will be disbanded until new replacement planes arrive, possibly in early 2030. That would be the earliest. And the current Tudor jets have been part of Canada's Air Force inventory since the 1960s. The Snowbirds' last performance will likely be in Ottawa in this September. John Bennett is the director general of that air show. It's called Aero Gatineau Ottawa.
6: We've been expecting it for a while. We've had knowledge of this since last November. And, I mean, they're iconic to our air show industry. They're the use of the headliner of every air show across Canada. And the pilots are amazing. No way to describe it except by saying when you have two airplanes side by side, no more than a couple of feet apart from wingtip to wingtip, and they're performing 9 aircraft at the same time doing that. It's just awesome. The new aircraft are going to be as fast as the Snowbirds and probably is very maneuverable. They're going to be modern, so all the avionics is brand new, so they can fly anywhere in the world. the ratio for weight to thrust on it is better.

0: 20 minutes before 6 o'clock on the early edition, a new cybersecurity threat called Badbox is targeting smart devices. Things like lights and thermostats and cameras can be taken over if they are not properly secured. Now, the risk often starts with weak security settings or cheap, unverified products. And most people don't notice anything is wrong until the network has already been compromised. Well, for a closer look at this, we have reached David Gerhard. He is the head of the Department of Computer Science at the University of Manitoba. He's in Winnipeg this morning. Good morning to you, David.
1: Good morning, Stephen.
0: First off, let's talk about Badbox to begin with. What is the Badbox botnet in the simplest of terms?
1: So a botnet is basically a collection of internet-connected devices that are all compromised in the same way that bad guys can use all together to do bad things. So they might coordinate an attack on another target, or they might all, you know, work together to simulate views on ads to drive revenue back to the bad guys. Lots of different bad things that they can do if they have control over these devices, and particularly through internet connections like yours and mine that they're not responsible for and that they can use in nefarious ways.
0: Okay. And how did these smart devices then get hacked in the first place? Because, I mean, you know, almost everything is a smart device now. I got a new oven a while ago that apparently talks to the internet.
1: Everything talks to the internet. It's surely for our own benefit and good. Most of these devices are okay. And usually the security of these devices is maintained through updates, right? The thing will say it's time to update your software. You press a button and then it runs and it's fine. But for some of these really cheap devices, the software that they use might be a little bit sketchy, right? Instead of buying a licensed version of Android from a supplier, they might get a cheap version that already has security holes. And in some cases, in the worst cases, these devices come with Badbox already installed on the device. So even before you plug it in, it's already compromised. It's already going to phone home and start to do bad things.
0: Oh, okay. And how does this spread then from one device to another in your home?
1: Well, inside your own network, sometimes if a device sees another device that might have a different kind of a vulnerability, then they can talk to each other and it can sort of infect itself that way. But for Badbox, that's not even necessary because the whole point is to be connected to the internet, right? These things aren't stealing your information. They're not trying to break in and hack your stuff. They're trying to just sort of piggyback on top of your internet connection. So if a device is connected to the internet, then this is how mostly it gets infected by this malware.
0: And how would anybody know whether a device has been taken over?
1: Well, this is another nefarious thing about Badbox, is the whole point is to quietly steal your internet. And so they don't want you to know. They don't want to sort of display a big warning sign that says your network has been hacked. They're trying to do this quietly. So your device most of the time will operate in the way you expect.

0: expect it to operate. It'll do the things you expect it to do, but then you might get a little bit of extra internet traffic here or there, and then it's going to start to do bad things.
1: So we're not talking about, people actually infiltrating your home or anything. I mean, is this a security issue if, people looking through your cameras or that sort of thing, they're using your devices to perform another task?
0: That's right. That's right. They're trying to hide their internet traffic, right? The bad things they're trying to do online can be tracked through the IP address that is the source of that connection. But if that's your IP address instead of theirs, then it's much harder for the authorities to track these connections across wide networks, right? They'll steal a little bit of your connection for a few minutes and then a bit of my connection for a few minutes and thus hide their activities through these other people's legitimate internet connections.
1: Okay. And so are there any warning signs at all that this might be happening if you're, with your devices at home?
0: Yeah. So if a device, so first of all, if your internet connection slows down from time to time for no good reason, right? If you're watching your shows and then suddenly they start to stutter or get blurry, that might be an indication that something weird is happening. If a device that is usually sitting there doing nothing starts to operate a lot or start to overheat, that can be an indication that it's doing something unusual. You can check your internet traffic through your own home network and see, how much internet you're using at a time, and if your network as a whole is using more internet than it usually does, that also could be a flag that something weird is happening.
1: And could I see just devices individually behaving badly?
0: That's right. Yeah, one device or another, a single device that's compromised might be behaving badly while the rest of your network is doing everything fine, right? It would be connecting to the outside world and doing the nefarious traffic that the bad guys are directing it to do while the rest of your network is behaving normally.
1: All right. I happen to be a big fan of smart devices. I talk to my lamps and so on. So what should I be looking for when I'm buying my next smart home product?
0: Yeah, so the first real key is price. If you're looking at something, say a smart projector that's usually a couple $100, and you find one online for $15, then that's a pretty good sign that maybe something weird is going on, right? And this is what they found. This is an example that they found is these dirt cheap devices. The other thing you can look for is identifiable brand names. Although this is more difficult these days because brand names in general for tech devices are like an alphabet soup that's hard to follow.
1: Yeah.
0: But the best thing to do is to look at lists of sort of certified devices supplied by the big manufacturers of these home networks, right? Apple, Amazon, Android. They'll have lists to say, like, these devices are okay. If that device you're looking at is not on that list, it's probably not worth looking at.
1: Right. And so the kind of list you see when you're trying to install a new device and whether it's, it'll show you the different kinds of plugs or light bulbs.
0: Exactly. Exactly. If this is like a certified device, if it's known to the network controllers and manufacturers that this is probably okay, then it's worth doing because it's using a licensed version of Android. Then
1: right.
0: That is less likely to be compromised by bad box.
1: Okay, and once again, because of the updates. And so, if somebody thinks they're being hacked, though, if something starts going on that's weird, what should we do?
0: So if it's a device that you've used for a while that you think might be compromised in a new way, you can look at your manufacturer website and find instructions to do a factory reset, right? Just start from scratch, yep. Erase everything, and install a new version of Android on there. But in some of these super cheap devices, if they're already broken when they arrive, sometimes the simplest thing to do is to unplug the device from your network and drive over it with your truck or hit it with a sledgehammer or something. Just get rid of it and find something that is more reliable and trustworthy because it's more work to try to fix that than it would be to just get something new.
1: Okay. How do I know my truck hasn't been compromised?
0: Well, if it starts driving over to other devices that are safe, then there's something wrong.
1: All right. Great to hear you this morning, David. Thank you so much for the time.
0: Good to chat with you today.
1: Take care. Bye-bye.
0: Bye-bye.
1: That's David Gerhard, head of the Department of Computer Science at the University of Manitoba. We reached him in Winnipeg this morning. 12 minutes before 6 o'clock on the early edition on CBC Radio 1. Lisa Christensen is back with an update on your traffic and weather.
2: Yeah, we've got one problem at the Pitt River Bridge. There is an eastbound stalled bus. It has the right lane blocked at the west end of the bridge. Good news, though, that is the only problem on the go. Traffic moving really well on all our major routes. And for weather today, you can expect a really sunny day, a high of 20, 25 inland. Overnight, though, we're going to see some clouds come in. So tomorrow will be just a little bit cloudy. Still warm, though, about a high of 18 or 19. And then on

0: some clouds and showers coming in.
1: All right, Lisa, thank you so much. 11 minutes before 6 o'clock on the early edition. Samir Karim is our show director this morning, and he joins us now with a look ahead at what is on the go around here for the next 3 hours. Good morning to you.
2: Good morning, Stephen.
1: If you happen to live or work anywhere near BC Place, and we kind of do, the work part, that is, are you going to want to stick around for 640?
2: Yeah, that's right, Stephen. Starting on Saturday, Pacific Boulevard between Cambie Street Bridge and Carroll Street will be closed to vehicle traffic until the end of July. This temporary road closure is all part of World Cup staging preparations around BC Place. The Vancouver's host committee has also provided guidelines for getting to the stadium on game days, as there will be additional road closures. So I'll be back here in just about an hour to talk about these changes and what that area will look like over the next 2 months.
1: All right. And we're going to be hearing from another BC Conservative leadership candidate.
2: And yeah, following your conversation yesterday with Ian Black, we've got an interview with Peter Milibar on deck this morning. He's the Kamloops Centre MLA and opposition finance critic. He's had a long career as a politician. He was mayor of Kamloops from 2008 to 2017 and served on city council for another 6 years before that. Milibar is highlighting his experience as we head towards May 30th. That's the day the leadership contest will be decided. So we're going to hear from him about the economy, DRIPA, and about party cohesion. So that's coming up at 8:10 this morning.
1: And we'll mention as well that, of course, we're going to be speaking with BC Premier David Eby this morning as well.
2: Yeah.
1: That's coming our way at 7:10. He's had quite a week. Our premier, well, he's been talking about Alberta, and he met with the prime minister and asserted that BC was being treated unfairly when it came to major projects. And so lots to talk about with Premier David Eby as well. That'll come your way at 7:10 this morning.
2: Thanks.
1: Excellent. Thanks so much, Zamir. 10 minutes before 6 o'clock. All of that coming your way on the early edition. Great show ahead for you. By the way, if you hear anything that you'd like to pass along, whether it's a traffic tip for Lisa, whether it's something you heard in one of our interviews this morning, 236-330-2623. That is our text number. You can text us about anything you hear on the program. 236-330-2623. Just let us know how you're doing this morning.

0: Well, Canada's youngest and brightest scientists are getting ready for a national contest. The Canada-wide Science Fair kicks off this weekend in Edmonton. It draws in hundreds of students and their projects from right across the country. The CBC's Manjula Selvaraja speaks to a few of them about the problems they are trying to solve with science and technology.
1: Growing up, I often helped my aunties care for their children. Ojibwe used Dikinaganan to carry babies for thousands of years.
2: That's a Historica Canada piece talking about Olivia Poole, the Ojibwe woman who invented the jolly jumper.
1: When I had my own children, I needed something like a Dikinagan, something that worked inside my home.
2: It's one of many innovations to come out of Canada. There's the cardiac pacemaker, goaltender mask, the snowblower, of course, pizza pops. The list goes on. There's a common thread in the stories behind these discoveries, a desire to fix a problem. That spirit of innovation will be on full blast this weekend in Edmonton. More than 300 students from across the country will showcase their ideas to thousands of visitors at the Canada-wide Science Fair. Claire Couture is back again this year.
3: The event is so much more than just a STEM competition. Like, there's fun activities you get to do, and you get to make so many amazing friends.
2: Couture is a grade 9 student at the Fernie Academy in Fernie, BC. Inspired by volunteering at a local care home, she built a teddy bear to help people living with dementia.
3: I learned that non-pharmacological interventions, so treatment techniques that don't involve the use of drugs, have become increasingly used in recent years. Tactile stimulation, aromatherapy, reminiscence therapy, and multisensory stimulation.
2: It's called the Remember, a teddy bear she sewed together, incorporating some of these tactics.
3: Bunch of different types of materials as a form of tactile stimulation. A heartbeat, a voice recording device for loved ones to put personalized messages. A removable aromatherapy pouch.
2: And other features. She says she'd love to make more and donate them to the local care home. Meanwhile, Wesley Goodrich from Guelph, Ontario, has been thinking about food waste after seeing a display at a food and agriculture nonprofit he once visited.
4: I learned that 52% of Canadians actually throw away dairy products before the best before date. And so that made me wonder if there was a way to test if milk is actually spoiled or still safe to drink.
2: He's a grade 7 student at Aberfoyle Public School. If you brought him a glass of milk for testing, he would first swab it, then use a handheld device called a luminator to read the swab. Goodrich will then enter the reading in a custom AI he trained, which tells you if your milk is off or still good.
4: While I was doing my experiment, there were many times where I tested milk when it was past the best before date, and it was still saying it was safe to drink. Because the best before date, it has to do with the quality of the product, nothing to do with the safety of the product. So that means that even if the milk is past the best before date, it can still be safe to drink.
2: He says his custom GPT also provides advice on what to do with the milk that you have once you've tested it. Grace Kafara and Danica Battenfelder want to draw attention to a problem at a place near and dear to them, declining water levels at Gull Lake, Alberta. They are both grade 7 students at Glendale Sciences and Technology School in Red Deer. Here's Danica Battenfelder.
5: My dad has a boat that we used to take out there a lot, except we can't anymore because of how shallow the lake is getting. It's a risk. So it's really sad to see all that's been happening surrounding the lake itself.
2: Grace Kafara talks about a beach she used to visit at the lake.
6: There's this floating dock out there. We used to be able to swim out there, but now we walk out there. I was just very curious why this was happening.
2: She says it's affecting local ecosystems.
6: Now, some of the shorebirds are losing their habitat because of the lack of water around, or some of the fish are losing their habitats as well.
2: Battenfelder talks about the causes they found through their research.
5: So it's a mix of the changing weather cycles and the lack of rain and just stable water and inflow coming into the lake.
2: They'll have photos on their display at the fair showing the difference between what it used to look like then and what they see now. It points to a common thread running through these three projects, a desire to fix problems these young scientists see firsthand in their own lives and communities. For those looking for inspiration to do the same, the Canada-wide Science Fair kicks off online or in person in Edmonton this weekend. I'm Manjula Selvaraja for CBC Radio.
0: Thank you, Manjula. It's 3 minutes before 6 o'clock on the early edition on CBC Radio 1. Well, Canada's future is now effectively up for debate in Alberta. There's now a fall deadline for voters in the province to decide if they want the province to separate. Alberta Premier Danielle Smith announced plans to add the separatism question in October's referendum. And a leave result would only trigger another referendum on whether Alberta should break with Canada. Now, Smith says she personally intends to vote for Alberta to remain in Canada. Lisa Young is a political scientist at the University of Calgary. She shared her reaction with CBC News.
7: I was quite surprised by the question that she indicated that the government would be putting on the referendum ballot. I think there had been an expectation, certainly I had expected, that she was going to go ahead with the question known as the Forever Canada question. Should Alberta stay in Canada? And instead, what she did was she took that question and she added a second choice. Should Alberta stay in Canada? Or should the government of Alberta move toward having a binding referendum at some point in the future? And so this is really as close as she could get to having a referendum question without confronting the constitutional issues that have arisen in the past couple of weeks.
0: That is Lisa Young, political scientist at the University of Calgary. And we'll talk more about that Alberta referendum later on in the program. It is 2 minutes before 6 o'clock on the early edition. Drew Carrickus is here with some local news headlines.
8: 600 workers with Metro Vancouver will be in a legal strike position on Sunday. Their union says talks with the employer.

0: are at an impasse and no new talks are scheduled. A Vancouver Island man has pleaded guilty in a voyeurism investigation that police say involved more than 650 victims. Saanich police say it's believed to be the most prolific case ever prosecuted in Canada. More local and regional news coming up at 6:30. Lisa Christensen is here with traffic and weather.
1: Yeah, the only problem we have on the go right now is a stall, and it is just by the Pitt River Bridge. It's still causing a few delays, but they are just in the process of clearing that up. So that's an eastbound stall bus, which had the right lane blocked at the west end of the bridge. And you can expect lots of sun today. Some with a bit of clouds tomorrow, and then we've got some clouds moving in for Sunday and Monday, and even a few showers.
2: All right, Lisa, thanks so much. Coming up, Foreign Affairs Minister Anita Anand is in Sweden today for a NATO meeting. We're going to hear details from a former Canadian diplomat. Colin Robertson will join us. Stay with us.
3: 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He hopes they'll inspire you to start a movement. 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
6: This is World Report. Good morning. I'm Mark Carcasol. Alberta's premier is putting national unity front and center. In a televised speech last night, Danielle Smith announced there will be a question about separatism on the referendum ballot this fall. But it's not a direct vote on leaving Canada. Instead, it's a vote on whether to hold a future binding referendum on separation. The move allows Smith to bypass a recent court decision that threw out a separation petition. Julia Wong has more on that story for us.
7: I wish to speak with you about the debate we're having in this province on the future of Alberta and Canada.
8: Alberta Premier Danielle Smith announcing Thursday night in a provincial address there will be a question about separatism on October's referendum ballot, but some might find it's not so straightforward. Should Alberta remain in Canada, or should the province hold a binding referendum on whether or not it should separate?
9: It's time to have a vote, understand the will of Albertans on this subject, and move on.
10: Premier is putting us through a very long and divisive process.
8: Thomas Lukaszek, the man behind the pro-Confederation Forever Canada petition, is frustrated.
10: First, we're going to hold a referendum if we want to have a referendum, and then if we decide to have a referendum, then we will have to hold another referendum. And if that doesn't confuse anybody, I don't blame you. That's not what leadership is all about.
8: Also upset with the Premier, Treaty 6 Grand Chief Joey Peat.
11: Total disregard to First Nations. No respect whatsoever to treaty, even this duty to consult. They didn't consult us regarding anything.
8: Those fighting for independence are not thrilled either. Jeffrey Rath, a lawyer for Stay Free Alberta, posted on social media the premier is dealing a referendum question from the bottom of the deck, suggesting the Albertans who signed the separatism petition are being ignored. Julia Wong, CBC News. Edmonton.
6: From a televised address to the agency that controls the airwaves, online streaming giants say a new CRTC requirement is discriminatory against them. The National Broadcasting Regulator is forcing services like Disney Plus and Amazon Prime to pay 15% of their Canadian revenue toward Canadian and Indigenous content. The companies argue domestic broadcasters do not face the same level of burden. Rafi Bujikanian has that story.
12: We're applying Canadian law in Canada.
13: Scott Shortliff says the CRTC is just doing its job. He's a vice president with the regulator.
12: We're trying to establish paths where streaming services will see this as an investment in great content.
13: The Liberals under former Prime Minister Justin Trudeau passed the Online Streaming Act 3 years ago, meant to level the playing field between industry giants like Netflix or Disney Plus and Canadian television broadcasters. The CRTC initially implemented it by making streamers kick 5% of their revenues toward Canadian and Indigenous content. It's now raising that to 15%, while the companies are already in court with Ottawa over the smaller amount.
14: It seems almost certain to lead to years more of legal battles or trade battles.
13: Michael Geis teaches digital policy at the University of Ottawa. He says there's another likely consequence.
14: We may well see increased prices for Canadian consumers, as the cost of doing business just went up significantly.
13: For now, an industry association representing the American companies says they're disadvantaged being made to

0: any mention of the president and the rampant speculation that Colbert's cancellation was the result of his clashes with Donald Trump. There were many subtle jabs, including a joke about CBS's official line that Colbert was canceled simply because it was too expensive. And then a sketch with physicist Neil deGrasse Tyson about how that decision may have created an all-consuming wormhole.
1: Two contradictory realities cannot coexist without rupturing the space-time continuum. For instance, if a show is number one on late night and it also gets canceled.
0: But just as the show drifted into deeper questions about free speech, democracy, and threats against other late night hosts, Colbert ended with a simple sign-off.
2: Good night.
0: And a gleeful sing-along.
3: You say goodbye, but I say hello.
0: Chris Reyes, CBC News, New York.
3: I don't know why you say goodbye, I say hello.
4: And that is the latest national and international news from World Report. 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Hey, if you're enjoying the World Report podcast, please, by all means, follow us, tell a friend. It helps us spread the word. I'm Mark Carcasole. This is CBC News.

0: Well, good Friday morning. I'm Stephen Quinn. This is the early edition on CBC Radio 1, and thank you for being along with us this morning. It's the 22nd of May, and a beautiful morning out there shaping up. Lisa Christensen will be by in just a moment to tell you everything you need to know about traffic and weather. Coming up in this half hour, Canada's role in NATO is expanding as the United States scales back its commitments on the European continent. We're going to hear about that as NATO foreign ministers meet today in Sweden. Former Canadian diplomat Colin Robertson will be our guest in just a moment. Right now, Drew Karakas is here from the CBC Vancouver newsroom.
1: Stephen, Surrey police say they don't think a shooting yesterday in Cloverdale is linked to extortion. Shots were fired at a business in the middle of the afternoon. Workers who operate the wastewater treatment plants around Metro Vancouver and other services will be in a legal strike position on Sunday. The union issued strike notice yesterday. And the ABC majority on Vancouver City Council has passed a motion put forward by Mayor Ken Sim to repeal a ban on natural gas heating in new buildings. Critics say the decision could have significant public health risks. More local news coming up in about 20 minutes. Lisa Christensen is here again with traffic and weather.
2: Not too bad out there on our major routes. We did have that earlier problem at the Pitt River Bridge. It has been cleared up, so it was an eastbound stalled bus. So there might still be a few delays in that area. Otherwise, moving really well. Now, as for weather, well, you can expect lots of beautiful sunshine today. Some clouds coming overnight. Won't be raining tomorrow, but on Sunday and Monday, you'll see the rain and showers move back in. And I'll have more of, well, of everything in about 10 minutes.
0: All right, Lisa, thank you. Coming up in 12 minutes after 6 o'clock on the early edition on CBC Radio 1. We're at 88.1 FM in Metro Vancouver and 690 AM. And you can watch us. We stream live video every morning between 6 and 8:30. You can catch that on our YouTube channel and on CBC's GEM channel as well. Well, Foreign Affairs Minister Anita Anand is in Sweden today for a NATO meeting that is focusing on Ukraine and boosting European defense. Now, Canada's role in NATO is expanding in Europe as the United States scales back there. And for more on this, we're joined by Colin Robertson. He's a former Canadian diplomat and a fellow at the Canadian Global Affairs Institute. Good morning to you, Colin.
3: Good to be with you again, Stephen.
0: Always a pleasure to have you aboard. What is important about this particular NATO foreign ministers meeting?
3: Well, we'll get a sense of where the Americans are coming from. They've been critical of the alliance for not supporting. Donald Trump has been pretty specific about the lack of support he felt he got from NATO in their efforts to clear out the Straits of Hormuz and in the war that the Americans and the Israelis are waging with Iran, and his almost contempt for NATO and saying that it's a hollow alliance without American support and that the allies have got to do more to stand up and defend themselves.
0: Was it not up to Trump to justify his actions? I mean, was NATO going to get involved in a war that they saw as unnecessary?
3: Well, certainly that's how the rest of the alliance felt. And that, if you recall at the outset, Mr. Trump had said he didn't need any support.
0: Yeah.
3: It's only recently he said now he wants support. I think you will see there will be conversations about

0: there are, at some point there's going to be, there are talks going on even now as to what kind of ceasefire might take place, at which point even countries like Canada, and our defense minister said we would get involved, but there would have to be an end of hostilities. We could participate, for example, in demining the Straits of Hormuz and ensuring freedom of navigation within the Red Sea and the Straits. So I think that will be discussed behind the scenes with the American Secretary of State, Marco Rubio, who's representing the United States at these foreign minister meetings. But the more important topic, I think, at the meetings are going to be Ukraine.
1: Well, exactly. And let's talk about that. What is being discussed about support for Ukraine?
0: Well, as always, Ukraine, which is now in what, the fourth, fifth year of the war, facing the challenge of the Russians, who are determined to sort of take out their, put out the lights by taking out their electricity generation capacity and just wear them down through constant warfare with drones and missiles. It should be support from the Allies. The European Union is promising major financial package to keep the government going, and also arms. And the Europeans themselves are now, like Canada, starting to establish a new industrial base to produce arms. And we're buying them for the Americans. Mr. Trump has said, we'll sell them to you. We're not going to give them to you anymore. And so countries like Canada and the Europeans are actually putting money in the kitty to provide Ukraine with the arms they need, and as well as the funding they need to keep their government going when they're at war. Because the Baltics in particular say, if it's not Ukraine, it's going to be us next.
1: And let's talk about the recent concerns about protecting NATO's eastern flank. What is happening there?
0: Well, the Russians are redirecting some of the Ukrainian missiles, and you've been reporting on this, particularly the drones, into adjacent countries like Latvia and Estonia and Finland. And indeed, the government in Latvia fell in part because the divisions felt that they weren't sufficiently prepared for what was happening. The Russians are also practicing disinformation. They want to destabilize democratic countries, especially those on their frontier, and discredit both NATO and the European Union. And so the Allies are responding in kind and putting much more money. Most of the NATO members, including Canada, have now met the 2% target that was established in 2014. That is 2% of GDP spent on defense. For us, it was doubling what we spent. And for other allies, they're going beyond that, because we're all expected to reach 3.5% of spending by 2033, and another 1.5% on infrastructure, which we're going to spend up in the high north with recent announcements by the Prime Minister.
1: And U.S. Secretary of State Marco Rubio is in Sweden representing the United States. What is going to be his messaging, do you think? Because a lot of eyes are on what America is doing or is not doing, I suppose.
0: Well, he'll be echoing what his president's been saying, that you have to do more. We're not going to be there. You can't count on us to carry the heavy load. Although there's an announcement just yesterday that they are going to put 5,000 troops into Poland, following on an announcement a week and a half ago that they were going to take 5,000 troops out of Germany, in part, I think, because Mr. Trump was displeased with Chancellor Merkel's analysis of what was the American campaign in Iran.
1: And we've got Ottawa putting forward Canada's Chief of Defense, Jenny Karen-Young, who is, as NATO's new top military advisor, that is. Just tell us about her and what that says about Canada's expanding role in European defense.
0: Yes, well, she's a mother, I think, of four, of a number of whom are also in the forces, her husband in the forces. She's a professional soldier. She's been our Chief of Defense staff for the last couple of years. She's highly regarded. She's a very credible candidate. We haven't put someone forward for the chair of the military committee, which is the analogous to the political ambassadors that are there, since Ray Hanoe back in 2002. It's an illustration of Mr. Carney's commitment to Canada playing a more useful role internationally. Previous governments, going back to Gretchen Mulroney, used to put forward candidates in international organizations, and I think Mr. Carney is going to reinstitute that practice, and this is a good place to start with Jenny Carignan at NATO, that Canada will not only be putting more money and being actively involved, but we're going to put forward credible candidates. I think that's good for Canada to have people once again involved internationally.
1: And Colin, where do you see the United States having a future in NATO, or does it have a future in NATO? Do you see it backing out, backing away? And if so, what is NATO without the United States?
0: Well, very good question. NATO has, you know, our whole grand strategy, Stephen, since the Second World War,

0: World War was based on the presumption that at the end of the day, the Americans would show up and be there, both militarily and in terms of providing financial support. The alliance itself was an American creation, and they funded 75-80% of it for many years, although the success of American presidents. And I certainly remember when President Obama came to Ottawa in 2016 and he got up in the House of Commons and said, not once, not twice, but three times, NATO needs more Canada, which was really a elegant way of saying, you got to do more Canada. And so Mr. Trump is not, he's just more forthright than other presidents, and he's actually carried through with some of his threats to sort of basically pull back the American side. So I think that there's a recognition in the alliance that that is happening and that countries are now standing up. Most NATO countries are now meeting the target set, you know, going back to 2014 of 2%, and they're committed now to reach the 3.5% and 1.5% on infrastructure by 2033, including Canada. And that's why we're doing so much more in the Arctic, as the Prime Minister has announced.
1: Mm-hmm. Colin, we'll leave it there this morning. Thank you so much for the time. We appreciate it, as always.
0: Pleasure. Thanks, Stephen.
1: That is Colin Robertson, fellow at the Canadian Global Affairs Institute and a former Canadian diplomat. We reached him in Ottawa this morning. It is 20 minutes after 6 o'clock. Lisa's back with traffic and weather.
2: Yeah, starting to pick up on our major routes. You will find traffic at the Alex Fraser, that is northbound, and also westbound on the Fort Mann Bridge. So that is causing a few delays, but it's nothing out of the ordinary just yet. And if you're heading out, expect this beautiful sunshine to last throughout the day. High of about 18, 25 inland, and then overnight, mix of sun and cloud. And then tomorrow, sunny around noon, high of 18. And then on Sunday and Monday, cloudy with some showers and a high of 15.
1: Lisa, thank you. I'm so excited about the wake-up song this morning. This one's been on my mind for a while as it continues to make the rounds on social media. You may have seen the band's performance on Letterman some time ago. The band is Future Islands. The song is called Seasons. And if you have seen the band's frontman, Samuel T. Herring, then you will know what all the fuss is about. This is a guy who is completely committed to the task at hand, to the point of actually maybe making you feel uncomfortable. His dance moves, as far as I know, have yet to be replicated by any other human being. So colossal is his unk energy, it cannot be quantified within the boundaries of conventional mathematics. And the song is kind of catchy, too. This is Future Islands, and Seasons are waiting on you.

0: Future Islands, and the song is called Seasons Waiting on You. And lead vocalist there, Samuel T. Herring, whose dance moves are unparalleled anywhere in the universe, as far as we know. 25 minutes after 6 o'clock on the early edition on CBC Radio 1. Phil DeMont joins us with business this morning. Hello.
1: Yeah, I don't have dance moves that are unparalleled. You just don't want to ever see them.
0: Have you seen Samuel T. dance?
1: No. I've heard about this, though. I've seen Peter Wolf, and he kind of does a lot of
0: You might be
1: stuff.
0: Able to replicate some of his moves.
1: Yeah, all right.
0: All right. Nice to hear you. How you doing?
1: Good. How are you?
0: I'm very well, thank you. Shall we talk about oil, because prices are on the rise again today?
1: Yeah, I pick on this for the longer-term implications. Oil, West Texas Intermediate, and Brent crude up close to 2% today. That's because Iran won't give up its stockpile of enriched uranium, and that's a sticking point in any peace deal between Iran and the U.S. But more importantly, Stephen, the International Energy Agency this week says the world's oil supply is heading into the, quote, red zone. Now, that's a point where the crude supply dries up, but gasoline demand picks up because it's summer driving season. Record 39 million Americans expected to hit the roads this weekend. It's Memorial Day long weekend. Bigger problems. Most producing countries actually can't increase their crude output quickly or at all. That's despite the fact that crude price is up 45% since March. So you got Canada, the U.S., Russia, among others, at peak capacity right now. And you can't just put another shift on the widget plant. It doesn't work that way with oil. Mm-hmm. So you're not going to be able to increase that kind of production. And then you've got the countries in the Middle East that have been hit. The facilities have been hit by the Iranian drone attacks, or the UAE, Kuwait, Saudi Arabia, among others. Qatar's damage is so extensive that it was supposed to grow this year, the economy, but now it's forecasted to shrink by 8%. The U.S. going to grow the same amount. The economy is going to grow at the same pace this year as it was last year. But that was less than the last Biden year, and it's expected to go down below 2% next year. So the way I look at it, oil prices, you know, daily are a toilet seat story. One day they're up, the next day they're down. But the signals are out there that the economic effects of this conflict, it's not going to be months. It's maybe like a year or maybe 2 years before you can get this through the system.
0: All right. And a number of Canadian companies are now pushing Ottawa to limit strike action. What's going on there?
1: Yeah, back in April, the federal department responsible for Canada's labor code put out a consultation document, wants to upgrade, you know, the market situation. And it does this periodically. But a bunch of employers have taken the opportunity to lobby Ottawa to limit their workers' ability to strike. So we're talking federally regulated industries like railways and airports, all told about 500,000 workers in these sectors. But because of their nature, the overall economy really affected by work stoppages in these industries. There were a bunch of strikes back in 2024 and 2025 at airports and ports, and that was a problem. So they're asking for some sort of quick government intervention. If a work stoppage will affect the overall economy, they kind of want it in the legislation. But for unions, a rule that the government would intervene in these strikes removes a key bargaining provision with employers. They can't say, we're going to stay out as long as it takes, because now it's going to be written in legislation that they can't. Also, though, I think something else going on. Prime Minister Carney, under criticism for his recent industrial carbon pricing deal with Alberta, environmentalists wondering whether he's too willing to bend to industry wishes. Airlines and railroads might be thinking the same thing, and this might be their best chance to weaken their union's bargaining power.
0: All right. And your last story here has to do with something we saw here, which was somebody was supposed to meet up with someone to buy some vintage Pokemon cards and ended up robbing them and running.
1: Oh, yeah. I mean, these are the new Lububu dolls. Long lineups at stores for the latest card. Mild-mannered adults duking it out for the latest Pikachu or Charizard card. And like you were just talking about, smash-and-grab heists at some stores. All for fictional characters from a Japanese animation series in the 90s. But Pokemon is the hottest item on collectible card market right now. Since 2020, card prices there are up 1,300%. Popular because of the Pokemon Go video game back in 2016, where you ran around with a phone trying to find characters, you know, in the real world. But now it's a speculative market. One guy bought a card, Pikachu.

0: Illustrator card in 2021 for $5 million, sold it for $16 million this year. You can shake your head at the silliness, but when I go home, I really am going to go in the basement and find my son's old Pokemon cards.
1: Yeah, that sounds like they're around somewhere. Everybody's got them.
0: I know, it's kind of funny because I remember these in little, you know, those little cases you had and stuff and never thought much about them.
1: All right. Phil, thank you so much. We'll talk more next hour.
0: Thanks, Stephen.
1: Phil DeMont with a look at business. Lisa's back with an update on the roads.
2: Yeah, no stalls, no collisions right now. Slow traffic at all our major bridges. And you can expect a very sunny day and a high of about 18 or 19 and inland about 25. And I'll be back after the news.
1: Lisa, thank you so much. And coming up on Saturday, the stretch of Pacific Boulevard between the Cambie Street Bridge and Carroll Street is closing for almost 2 months for the FIFA World Cup. And Zamir Karim will be here to break down exactly what is changing around BC Place. That's coming your way right now, 6:30, and time for the CBC Local News with Drew Karakas.
3: Good morning. It's 13 degrees and mainly sunny in Vancouver. Vancouver City Council has passed a motion put forward by Mayor Ken Sim to repeal a ban on natural gas heating in new buildings. The former president of the Canadian Association of Physicians for the Environment calls that a detrimental move. Dr. Melissa Lem says rolling back the bylaw could have significant public health risks, adding that it will prevent the city from reaching its climate targets.
4: This is an incredible disappointment as a healthcare professional to see the city backtracking on healthy buildings policy. And I really hope that this is something that voters pay attention to when we have our municipal election in October.
3: Mayor Sim claims the change will help to make housing more affordable by reducing regulatory costs. 2 years ago, he introduced a similar motion, but it was reversed after widespread public opposition. Workers with Metro Vancouver will be in a legal strike position on Sunday afternoon. The Greater Vancouver Regional District Employees Union issued a strike notice yesterday. Union spokesperson Bill Tillman says talks with the employer are at an impasse.
5: There are several outstanding issues that there's no progress on, health and safety, contracting out, a number of recruitment and retention of workers. And the employer has stated that the only way they would resume bargaining is if the workers of the union accepted a number of preconditions, which is not how you bargain. So that's not on.
3: The workers operate the 5 wastewater treatment plants around the region, monitor air quality, and build infrastructure. In March, union members voted almost 98% in favor of strike action. Surrey police say they don't believe the latest shooting in the city is linked to extortion. Yesterday afternoon, someone opened fire at a business in Cloverdale. No one was injured, but there is damage to the property. Investigators would like to hear from any witnesses or anyone with dash cam video of that incident. A Vancouver Island man has pleaded guilty in a voyeurism investigation involving more than 650 victims. Saanich police say it's believed to be the most prolific case ever prosecuted in Canada. Investigators say they seized images and more than 28 hours of video that was recorded over several years. Detectives are still trying to identify the vast majority of the victims. Business leaders in the Fraser Valley are renewing their calls for the federal government to invest in flood infrastructure in Abbotsford. Keir Junos has more.
6: For years, Abbotsford has been pushing for federal money to protect the Sumas Prairie from floods. The prized farmland hit hard by flooding in 2021 and 2025. Alex Mitchell from the Abbotsford Chamber says the region is still waiting for a fix.
7: The rest of the country may have moved on, but people in the Fraser Valley have not.
6: MP Anthony Housefather represents Ottawa in BC's multi-governmental flood mitigation group. He was put there after the December floods, but no major funding has been announced yet.
8: We're waiting for a proposal.
6: He says BC needs to be clear on what exactly needs to be funded, and things start moving once that's provided.
8: That consultation will happen, and then BC will write up a proposal for funding.
6: He made the comments at this week's Fraser Valley Economic Summit, which highlighted the region's importance. Conservative MP Brad Viss says he's optimistic Housefather is at the table, but still apprehensive.
9: Our region and, frankly, Canada depends on us fixing this issue.
6: Keir Junos, CBC News, Abbotsford.
3: Work is underway on the Cambie Bridge in Vancouver to bring it up to modern seismic standards. Lon LeClaire, the city's general manager of engineering services, says the Cambie Crossing currently rates lowest among the 3 bridges across False Creek when it comes to seismic safety. He says the work will include the installation of seismic bearings on all of the bridge columns.
10: And that would bring it up to its current, to what is currently the standard for seismic resilience. It's really technology that's available to us today.

0: that wasn't really even available in the 1980s, for us to be able to do the type of assessment to see how structures like this would perform in a major seismic event.
1: Future phases of the upgrade work are expected to have some impacts on traffic, but officials don't anticipate any prolonged closures. This is a big weekend in the Okanagan. For the first time in more than two decades, Kelowna is hosting Junior Hockey's Memorial Cup. Brady Strachan has that story.
2: The stakes couldn't be higher for the host Rockets. Eliminated from the WHL playoffs a month ago, coaching staff has spent the last 4 weeks keeping players in game shape with up-tempo practices. At this championship tournament, the players will have the wisdom of a local legend. Assistant coach Josh Georges led the Rockets as captain two decades ago to a Memorial Cup win on this very ice.
3: The city really got behind the team, and you could feel it. You could feel the emotion. You could feel the excitement.
2: The organizing committee co-chair Steve Thompson says the event alone is expected to generate more than $22 million in economic impact.
4: It's very, very significant, both in terms of individual businesses and the community, and the investment showcasing our community does for the future as well.
2: It's now up to the players to turn this national stage into a championship celebration. Brady Strachan, CBC News, Kelowna.
1: It's 6:35, and that's the CBC local news.
5: You just reminded me that when I arrived in the city, the Canby Bridge, as it stands now, did not exist. It was a four-lane trestle bridge.
1: The old version of the Canby Bridge.
5: The swing bridge that went sort of just it wasn't very high above the water. And I think the new one, they completed the new one just before Expo in 1985.
1: Right. Yep.
5: So, I don't know. It's interesting to see that they're now going to upgrade the one bridge that's the newest by a long shot bridge over the, you know, because we've got the Burr and the Granville Bridge, but both, I guess, of those have been seismically upgraded recently.
1: You can still see the central cog from the old Canby Bridge.
5: Oh, can you?
1: It's mounted on Pacific.
5: Oh, I didn't know that.
1: Yeah.
5: Is that what that thing is?
1: Yeah, the big round thing.
5: Yeah.
1: Yeah.
5: No idea.
1: At least, I think so.
5: Look at you, Mr. Vancouver.
1: I just made
5: history.
1: That up.
5: Yeah. Boy.
6: Did you just make that up, or is it true?
5: Somebody call Justin McElroy in Aberdeen and get this verified. Okay. Or wherever he is right now. I'm guessing
6: London.
5: Is he in London right now? Have you been following him, have you?
6: Yeah.
5: Been stalking him?
6: No, he posts.
5: He makes himself very stalkable.
6: Well, he also posts really beautiful,
5: I know he does.
6: You know, experiences on his trip. Was one yesterday in London talking about the musical Into the Woods was especially lovely, I have to say.
5: Okay, well, there you go. And gosh, you know, Justin, well, he's only gone for 3 weeks this time, so he's not gone for an entire year.
6: No.
5: Which is what he did
6: last time. But he knows now what worked, so we get you know, like the trip, what he did that day, and then the iconic meal, which is my favorite part.
5: Excellent. Hello, welcome to a Friday edition of the Early Edition on CBC Radio 1. Thanks for being along with us this morning. And yes, Lisa Christensen is here this morning, and she's got your traffic and weather.
6: Yeah, we're still looking good out there. I'm happy to report no new stalls, no new accidents. We just had that one this morning. Oh, nope, sorry, I spoke too soon. We do have a stall. It's a stalled bus, and second one for this morning, on Highway 99 northbound on-ramp to eastbound Highway 91, so keep that in mind. And those are the major routes that always start to pick up quite quickly at the bridges, at the tunnels, or tunnel, I should say. Otherwise, though, not bad out there, and you can expect lots of sunshine today overnight, and then tomorrow just a few clouds coming in, and then really picks up on Sunday and Monday. But for the next 2 days anyway, you can enjoy sunshine, lollipops if you want to add that. That's up to you, but definitely sunshine.
5: All right. Lisa, thank you so much. And Mark Carcasol joins us now from World Report, and he is anchoring that broadcast this morning. Good morning to you, Mark.
7: Hi, good morning, Stephen. Busy day in the newsroom. Busy morning. We've got a lot to bring you, including the latest on the Ebola outbreak in the Democratic Republic of Congo. Some worrying information from the World Health Organization, at least worrying within the region. Their director general announcing today that the amount of suspected cases and deaths now up to 750 and 177, respectively. Uganda, next door to the DRC, taking measures to stop potential spread into their territory. The WHO has also raised its risk assessment for Ebola to very high at the national and regional levels in the DRC. We'll have more information on this latest set of numbers to come. We're also going to talk a little bit about these new fees levied by the CRTC against

0: big online streaming giants. We know that Amazon Prime, mm-hmm. Disney Plus, not very happy to hear this because the CRTC is mandating that they pay 15% of their Canadian revenue now toward Canadian and Indigenous content. That's up from 5% that they were paying before. The big question here, and I don't think it's really so much of a question as just a foregone conclusion, is will consumers end up paying more if they're consuming these services? We know that in about, 99% of cases like this, that's often the case. These added costs are passed down to the consumer. So that is likely the case. But Rafi Bujikanian is on this story. He spoke to an expert about that and all the angles of this story. So we'll be bringing you a look at that as well.
1: All right, Mark, thank you so much.
0: Have a great weekend.
1: You too. Take care.
0: Take care.
1: That is Mark Carcasol, who is anchoring World Report this morning. You'll hear him 20 minutes from now at the top of the hour. It is 20 minutes before 7 o'clock, and beginning on Saturday, part of Pacific Boulevard will be inaccessible to cars for 2 months for the FIFA World Cup. It's part of some broader changes and road closures that you're going to be seeing around BC Place for the duration of the tournament. And in the latest installment of our ongoing series, The Pitch, Vancouver's Road to the World Cup. Our studio director and co-producer of the series, Zamir Karim, is here to explain just what is coming our way. Good morning to you.
2: Good morning, Stephen.
1: So I mentioned one change that's coming, and that is the off-ramp from the Cambie Bridge. Is that right?
2: Yes, off-ramp from the Cambie Bridge. All along Pacific Boulevard and all the way to Carroll Street. So right basically in front of BC Place on the south side of BC Place will be closed. If you've seen it recently, they've started to put up staging in the old Concord Pacific lands.
1: Okay.
2: So big tents, and that's where all fans will be entering, heading towards the stadium.
1: Okay. And so what is it specifically that they're creating there, though? What is that zone?
2: So they're turning it into staging areas for BC Place. So fans going to World Cup matches, they'll be walking along Pacific Boulevard from Main Street Science World. So if you're going to a game, normally you would go from Stadium Station.
1: Yeah.
2: But if you're going to a World Cup match, you're going to be exiting the SkyTrain at Main Street Science World, and then what they're calling the last mile. So it'll be what the organizers are calling activations. There'll be fan zones, different entertainment as you make your way towards BC Place. So there's also going to be some areas that there some broadcast locations that they'll be doing as well. So it'll be a sight to see for sure, or for some, an eyesore.
1: Yeah, well, pedestrians and cyclists and wheelchair users still be able to get through there?
2: Yeah, the local organizing committee says walking and wheelchair access will generally be maintained, except with some exceptions. The host committee says on its website, the seawall will remain open throughout this time, where required sign detours will be provided. So it looks like, from the way I've seen things kind of shaping up, you can still access the seawall and pedestrians and cyclists and people not trying to get on four wheels will be able to access that way. It's just mainly the main closure is on Pacific Boulevard, where they're putting up these tents, and you're going to go through security early before you get through this last mile.
1: Okay, and so there are also changes in and around SkyTrain stations.
2: Yeah, as I was mentioning, on match day specifically, ticket holders for World Cup matches are advised to get off the Expo Line's Main Street Science World station, where match day spectator route will to BC Place will start. People will still be able to exit at Stadium Chinatown for us, for example, to get to work, and Yale Town Roundhouse stations, but you won't be able to get to the stadium from there. So from Stadium Chinatown, people will have to exit down the Kiefer Street stairs, and from Yale Town Roundhouse, commuters will have to walk along the seawall.
1: So you can't exit the station and go up to Beattie Street then?
2: It doesn't sound like it. It sounds like you're going to have to go you're going to have to go down the stairs and take a longer route around.
1: All right. And people using scooters and bike shares have also seen some changes.
2: Yeah, so there were previous Moby bike shares and Lime scooter stands on Pacific Boulevard, but those have been moved, at least for now. So anyone who wants to take a bike or a scooter share in that area will have to travel an extra couple of blocks to the next closest Fleet. They're minor changes. Obviously, it's a big area that's being closed down, especially for vehicle traffic, because a lot of people coming into the city first thing in the morning, it's going to be

0: it's going to wreak a lot of havoc for a lot of commuters, especially for the next 2 months.
1: And FIFA's Vancouver Hosting Committee also revealed what additional roads are going to be closed specifically on match days, on those seven game days. So what's happening then?
0: Yeah, so Expo Boulevard heading westbound towards downtown Vancouver, that'll be closed on match days. The roads surrounding Andy Livingston Park will also be closed. Pacific closed from Cambie Street all the way down to Main Street Science World as well on game days.
1: Mm, all right. And how are people reacting to these changes, or at least word of these changes?
0: Yeah, and Early Edition story producer Zach Arabko and Divya Banerjee went to Pacific Boulevard at Pat Quinn Way, so right outside Rogers Arena, to ask that very question yesterday. Here's what they heard.
2: Well, to be fair, I'm a little bit worried about the amount of traffic. Thankfully, I don't drive, so it's not going to affect me as much. But my partner, who has to drive in and out of the city, might have a little bit more to say about it. We're hoping that we could have gone away for the time that the closure is happening, but unfortunately, we'll be in the area.
3: To close BD, and that creates a little bit of a traffic because they wouldn't allow us to come back to our houses when we're driving. So as far as my concern, it's only going to bother people that are driving in and out, that had to go to work. Me, I'm personally walking, so it doesn't really affect my life so much.
4: Pacific Boulevard is a major artery. Seems to me a lot of people have to make sacrifices around FIFA. I don't agree with most of it.
5: I'm not really sure. I think I'm probably more excited about the vibe and energy that's going to bring to the place. But yeah, I'm excited rather than apprehensive. It might affect other people. I work from home and don't have a car, so that's probably why I'm more excited than apprehensive. Yeah.
2: Well, it's going to make transit a lot more stressful, particularly for myself, considering I don't typically drive anywhere anyways, and the area is going to just get completely more congested. I mean, I think it'll be fun in the sense that we'll have a big party atmosphere, but it's going to be, I think, just kind of stressful and busy and hot.
6: Specifically Pacific Boulevard being closed, I think it's going to like back up traffic like hell. The rush hour is going to get like 10 times worse.
7: Likely I'll probably have to commute with bus and or have to work remotely when it's, you know, downtown games and everything. Hopefully with all the transportation, the new bylaws that they approved recently, it just makes it smooth sailing for everybody just to enjoy the beautiful game.
0: And Stephen, heard from a few people that work with us here at the CBC and live in the area that they're going to not be able to access their vehicles on game days for over 12 hours. So they've asked for some concessions from the host organizing committee, transit passes. So these are buildings in and around BC Place. So lots of people are going to be affected by these road closures, and it's going to be a real big change for people that live in the downtown core, especially for those seven match days here.
1: All right. And what else will people be seeing in Vancouver then as those matches get closer?
0: So there's going to be fan zones, as we've been mentioning over the last several weeks and several months. Granville Street and different parts of the Lower Mainland are going to be covered with various FIFA-related events. For the duration of the World Cup, a stretch of Granville Street will be pedestrianized and feature expanded patios, art installations, live games, and live music, and family-friendly activities. We also know that there'll be fan zones at the at Hastings Park, at the new PNE Amphitheater, areas around the shipyards in North Vancouver, also being taken over by the World Cup. Maybe it'll start to feel like a little bit of a vibe over the next couple of weeks. Some people will say it hasn't really started yet, and then there's so many other issues that have been surrounding this World Cup as we get to it, and you'll be probably talking to the Premier about that coming up in your next hour.
1: I'm sure we will. Zamir, thank you.
0: No problem.
1: Zamir Karim, studio director this morning, also co-producer of The Pitch, Vancouver's Road to the 2026 World Cup. It's been a great series so far, and taking a look at all the ways the World Cup is affecting our city and our region. And thanks, by the way, to Akshay Kulkarni for his reporting on that story, as well as story producer Zach Arabko and Divya Banerjee. For the streeters there, 11 minutes before 7 on the early edition, Lisa Christensen is here with traffic and weather.
8: Still nothing really out of the ordinary to report. We do have this stalled bus on Highway 99 northbound on-ramp to Highway 91 eastbound. You'll find some traffic already starting to build at the

0: Bridge, at the Alex Fraser Bridge, not too bad at the Massey Tunnel, and Highway 1 actually westbound looking pretty good all the way over the bridge, and just starting to slow down in Coquitlam heading into Vancouver. And as for the weather, well, you can expect lots of sunshine today and tomorrow, a few clouds tomorrow, and then cloudy on Sunday and Monday with some showers, and I'll be back in a few minutes.
1: Lisa, thank you. Well, now off we go to the movies. And after three seasons of television, The Mandalorian is getting the big screen treatment. The Mandalorian and Grogu is the first Star Wars movie to be released in 7 years. It reunites two fan favorite characters. And film critic and editor at Exclaim magazine, Rachel Ho, is here to talk about the movie and whether this is the way or the way this is. Good morning to you, Rachel.
2: Good morning, Stephen.
1: For non-Star Wars fans out there, or fans who didn't happen to catch The Mandalorian, what do we need to know before you watch The Mandalorian and Grogu?
2: First and foremost, I think it's very helpful to know that this movie was initially conceived to be the fourth season of The Mandalorian. Like, the movie makes a lot more sense in terms of the pacing when you have that in mind. Now, the show itself, The Mandalorian, it debuted back in 2019. Mm-hmm. It was the first live-action Star Wars TV series that they developed, and it followed a Mandalorian bounty hunter across the galaxy going on missions. He eventually comes across Grogu, or as we all love to call him, Baby Yoda. And then he became the galaxy's greatest single father. Now, this show has been a relatively big success for Disney, I would say. So it was only a matter of time, I suppose, that they were going to mine a movie out of this one.
1: Okay. And you mentioned this was supposed to be season four of the show. What changed?
2: The official line is it's just a pivot. You know, Disney's just saying they had season four lined up and they decided to turn it into a movie, kind of. Bish, bash, bosh, real simple to them. In my opinion, though, I think there was a little bit more nuance going on behind the scenes. It has been pretty well documented that Disney's been trying to figure out what do they do with the Star Wars franchise. What is the next move after a few of the films and TV shows? Not Andor, of course, but a lot of things that they put out in recent years, they have fallen flat.
1: Yes.
2: So in 2023, they announced a new trilogy was on its way. We don't have any details yet in terms of release dates, but we do know that a Ryan Gosling Star Wars movie is also coming to theaters next year. So I think Disney saw this series, this season four, and the Mandalorian franchise as on its own, as a bit of an opportunity, right? Like, they were going to distract and entertain audiences, basically bide their time as they get their ducks in a row and try to get back on top with this next big saga.
1: Okay. There's not a lot of oomph to the story. What about Pedro Pascal? I mean, how does he do as the Mandalorian in this?
2: When he is in it, he's actually quite great. You know, it's a big part of these bounty hunters in Star Wars is that they are wearing these helmets to protect their identity.
1: Yes.
2: And it's a bit of a pride thing as well with them. I think what this has kind of turned into for Pedro Pascal is he doesn't need to be on set nearly as much as we kind of think he's going to be on set. And we haven't seen him as the Mandalorian since the season two finale, pretty much. We hear his voice, of course, and it's a great vocal performance, I should say. Like, he does a wonderful job with that. In this movie, we do get one scene where we get to see Pedro's lovely, lovely face. And that is when Jabba the Hutt's siblings capture Mando and they take his helmet off.
3: Mandalorian steel, priceless on the black market.
4: But what's even more is knowing we have shamed you forever.
3: We know the Mandalorian creep, you the outcast, for letting an enemy see your face.
5: Not if you all die.
2: So I should point out that the majority of the time in the show and in this movie, we're not actually watching Pedro. We are watching Brendan Wayne perform as Mando, and they credit him as the suit performer is how they call him. And then you have Lateef Crowder. Lateef Crowder is the stunt performer behind Mando when he's doing all the fights and all the big action sequences. I love Pedro as much as the next person, but I do think Brendan and Lateef, both of them, deserve a lot more recognition kind of worldwide than they have received, because a big part of the Mandalorian's success is down to the two of them. And I was really happy to see that they actually received like a proper acting credit in this movie.
1: Well, yeah, that would only make sense. I mean, it's kind of awful that the person who's actually there on set the entire time is not getting credited.
2: Yeah.

0: an actor.
1: And I do
0: guy
1: think
0: in suit.
1: I think the reason they put Pedro in one scene in this was so that they could have it in the trailers, so you could see Pedro Pascal in the trailers.
2: Oh my gosh! Okay, and what about the character that we're almost interested in, Grogu, Baby Yoda? What's the character arc there?
1: I mean, he doesn't have much of a character arc other than being really adorable, which for me, that's fine. That's all I need from Baby Yoda. But he is half the title of this movie. And like, let's give Disney some credit here. They give the people what they want. We get a lot of Grogu throughout the whole movie. He does have a little adventure. I shouldn't say he doesn't have character arc, but he has a little adventure that he goes on. And it is very, very sweet, very heartwarming. I think without a doubt, Baby Yoda is the highlight of this movie. And I want to shout out Brendan Wayne again, because the acting across these animatronic puppets, it's not an easy thing to do. Mm. And a huge reason why The Mandalorian has been as successful as it is in terms of the show, but also merchandising, yeah, is because of the relationship between Mando and Baby Yoda. And that's all Brendan Wayne. So if you're a Baby Yoda fan, I think that you'd be pretty happy with this movie.
2: Okay. So it sounds like you've got a few things that you enjoyed about the movie. I'm sensing some reservations as well. Are you kind of middling on this one?
1: Yeah, I think so. I hate to be a fence sitter on this one, but I am. I don't think, you know, Star Wars movies necessarily need to connect to this greater saga. Like, I know a lot of people look at this film and go, it doesn't move anything forward. It doesn't do anything for the franchise in general. But I think that's a bit of the Marvel talking, where we've all been a little bit wired now to think that there has to be a greater universe. Everything's got to connect. I think that we can just enjoy a standalone movie for what it is, as even if it's a low stakes one. But my issue with this one is we just don't get very much from it. Like, it's another mission, but we've seen him go on three different missions already.
2: Right.
1: I guess it's fine, but I personally believe in the pomp and circumstance of a tentpole blockbuster, and this is just not it. Like I said, the Baby Yoda fans, you're going to have a lot of fun with this movie. I think younger audiences, too, will enjoy it quite a bit. If you are a true blue Star Wars fan, though, I think you're going to have a bit of a tougher time with this movie. It is definitely not the movie you're looking for.
2: I found the whole Mandalorian thing to be kind of tiresome and boring and slow moving, and the whole Grogu thing to be kind of a little bit too Disney for my liking. I want Rogue 2. Where's Rogue 2?
1: Oh, my gosh. That movie for me is that when we talk about standalone films,
2: yeah,
1: I mean, I know obviously it was very connected to Star Wars as a whole. It's one of my favorite Star
2: me
1: Wars
2: too.
1: Movies that they're ever. I think it's absolutely amazing. But I'll push back a little bit and say I think one of the reasons it is so amazing is because it just stood there on its own. That we don't have anything else to go with it. We don't do a prequel to a prequel kind of thing. I think one of the reasons it has lived on. How many years has it been now? I feel like it's been a while.
2: I know.
1: But I think why it's endeared is because it's perfect as it is and they're not touching it. I hope they don't touch it anyways.
2: Well, and I love that they created a whole movie to explain the inexplicable deficiency, yeah, in the Death Star.
1: The biggest plot hole in one of the biggest movie franchises.
2: Exactly.
1: Movie
2: and
1: history,
2: so let's make,
1: yeah,
2: a whole movie to explain the plot hole and to sew it all up. I mean, that was, yeah, kind of brilliant. Do we have another plot hole that needs to be filled somewhere?
1: I'm sure, especially in the recent movies, there's probably tons of plot holes that they could fill up. But
2: yeah,
1: I don't know, they're focusing on a new trilogy. This is going to be three different eras of Star Wars, yeah, kind of thing that they're working with. So I'm curious to see what it is. It's not my biggest franchise, but I do enjoy the Star Wars movies. So hopefully.
2: I'm expecting somehow to see Grogu with an overturned bowl of spaghetti on his head or something like that. In this,
1: I would love that, Steven.
2: Those hijinks he gets into. Rachel, thank you so much.
1: No problem at all. Have a great weekend.
2: You too. Rachel Ho, film critic and editor at Exclaim. It is 2 minutes before 7 o'clock on the early edition on CBC Radio 1. Drew Carrick is here with some local news headlines.
3: Despite opposition from the public, Vancouver Mayor Ken Sim and his ABC majority on City Council have passed a motion that pauses climate-friendly bylaws. It will also allow the use of natural gas to heat new homes. And more than 600 outside workers with Metro Vancouver could walk off the job as early as Sunday afternoon. The Greater Vancouver Regional District Employees Union issued a 72-hour strike notice yesterday. More local and regional news coming up at 7:30. Lisa Christensen is back with an update on the roads.
4: Yeah, we do have this stalled bus on Highway 99 northbound on the on-ramp to eastbound Highway 91. Expect a beautiful sunny day and another one tomorrow with just a few clouds and kind of cloudy on Sunday and Monday as well. And just after, as Amir are telling us,

0: increasingly challenging, and he also warns that regional violence and insecurity are only impeding the response of health workers on the ground there.
1: There is also significant distrust of outside authorities among the local population. Just yesterday, there was a security incident at a hospital in Ituri where tents and medical supplies were set on fire. Building trust in the affected communities is critical to a successful response and is one of our highest priorities.
0: Meanwhile, the WHO has raised its risk assessment for Ebola to very high at the national and regional levels. However, the organization continues to stress that the global risk, when you include other countries, remains low. The United Nations Refugee Agency says a Russian missile attack in eastern Ukraine has destroyed $1 million worth of critical aid. The strike hit a warehouse in Dnipro on Wednesday. It killed two people. It also wiped out emergency shelters and hygiene kits stored there. Officials say it's the first time a UN facility has been directly hit, but they also warn that it's part of a dangerous, growing trend of targeted attacks on humanitarian workers. Some allies within NATO, as well as defense officials, are confused today, to put it mildly, with the announcement by President Donald Trump that the U.S. is deploying 5,000 new troops to Poland. That's a sudden 180. Earlier this month, the Trump administration announced it was removing roughly that same number of troops from Europe. Swedish Foreign Minister Maria Malmer Stenergard spoke to reporters at the NATO summit in Sweden.
2: Well, it is confusing, indeed, and not always easy to navigate. I guess you feel the same as I do. But we need to continue to focus on what we do and not what everyone else says.
0: In a post on social media, President Trump credited his close relationship with Polish President Karol Nawrocki for the sudden military shift. In Nova Scotia, the RCMP facing some severe criticism for its handling of a sexual assault case involving a woman who was later murdered. Susie Butlin was killed by her neighbor in 2017, just weeks after police dismissed her harassment and assault allegations against him. A federal watchdog agency, the Civilian Review and Complaints Commission, has reviewed the case and concludes the investigation was seriously mishandled by police. CBC's Haley Ryan reports.
3: Someone had to fight for her.
4: For nearly a decade, Suzanne Davis has been pushing for justice for her best friend, Susie Butlin. The 58-year-old woman was at her home on Nova Scotia's North Shore, near Tatamagush, when her neighbor, Ernie Jr. Duggan, shot and killed her. The same man, she told the RCMP, had sexually assaulted her and been harassing her for weeks.
3: She was literally stalked and, you know, just not believed.
4: Police concluded there wasn't enough evidence. On Thursday, the CRCC released a scathing report that found serious issues with how police handled every aspect of Butlin's case. Its 72 findings say there were grounds to lay sex assault charges against Duggan.
5: Like, why does this keep happening?
4: Retired RCMP member Kathy Mansley was the one who filed a complaint to the CRCC in the fall of 2021. She came forward after Davis spoke out about Butlin's case in the aftermath of Nova Scotia's mass shooting in April 2020. Some of the RCMP officers who were involved in the Portapique tragedy were the same officers who ignored Butlin.
5: I couldn't sleep at night knowing that, you know, this lady should still be alive and with her family and her friends.
4: The report makes 79 recommendations, including creating specialized units to monitor all sexual assault cases.
5: This means that Susan Butlin did not die in vain. That is a big one.
4: RCMP Commissioner Mike Duame says he accepts nearly all of the report's recommendations and says the force has started taking steps to address them. Haley Ryan, CBC News, Halifax.
0: And in a courtroom in British Columbia, a man has been sentenced in what officials say is the largest scale case of voyeurism ever prosecuted in Canada. Jonna Bailan has more on that.
6: 652 women and girls. That's how many victims Saanich police have been able to identify in thousands of images and videos captured by 39-year-old Yin Yang Derek Chan. Police say the materials were uploaded to a popular image-based social media app. Damon Kowalowicz is the deputy chief of Saanich PD.
7: We know that some of the material was shared online. including internationally. Our investigators have been taking steps to have that content removed. That process is very challenging. As many of us know, scrubbing the internet is virtually impossible.
6: Police say the investigation began 2 years ago. A detective was made aware of the photos and videos being posted from the Saanich area. The investigation led to Chan, who has a previous voyeurism conviction. He was arrested in April 2024, then released with conditions. While executing a search warrant at Chan's home, police found devices containing thousands of photos and hours of video. Chan was arrested again in January 2025. Months later, he pleaded guilty to voyeurism-related offenses. Ninu Kang, executive director of Ending Violence Association of BC, describes the toll on victims.
8: It impacts you for the rest of your life. Any space that you go, you just don't feel safe. You just don't know if this will happen to you again.
6: Chan has been sentenced to 4.5 years in prison with credit for time served. The court has also ordered he be placed on the sex offender registry for 20 years. John Ovalon, CBC News, Victoria.
0: I'm Mark Carcasol. This is CBC News.
9: Good Friday morning. I'm Stephen Quinn. This is the early edition on CBC Radio 1. Thank you for being along with us. And coming up in this half hour, it has been quite a week for the Premier of this province. On Wednesday, Premier David Eby met with Prime Minister Mark Carney. The Supreme Court of Canada said it's going to hear BC's appeal on the Kit Katla case. And then there's the latest report showing the increasing costs of the upcoming FIFA World Cup. We'll try to get through all of that when the Premier joins us in just a moment. Right now, Drew Karakas is here with some CBC local news headlines.
10: There's been another shooting in Surrey. Police say someone fired shots at a business in the Cloverdale neighborhood in the middle of the afternoon yesterday. Vancouver Mayor Ken Sim and his ABC majority on City Council have passed a motion repealing a ban on natural gas heating in new buildings. And the union representing more than 600 outside workers with Metro Vancouver has issued a 72-hour strike notice. More local and regional news coming up at 7:30. Lisa Christensen has another update on the roads.
11: Yeah, it looks like we do have a crash northbound on the Alex Fraser Bridge, just starting to cause some delays. Other than that, traffic is moving pretty well. Quite a slowdown after you get over the Portman Bridge on Highway 1, westbound through Coquitlam and into Vancouver. And today will be very sunny, a high of about 20 degrees. Tomorrow, 18. Sunday and Monday, maybe a chance of showers and some clouds. But for the next 2 days, you know, just a nice balmy. Is balmy 20, 21? It's balmy, hey?
9: Getting there. Balmy for May, sure.
11: Sure. There you go. So enjoy that, and I'll be back in a few minutes.
9: All right, Lisa, thank you so much. It is 12 minutes after 7 o'clock on the early edition on CBC Radio 1. 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Well, Premier David Eby, as I said, has had quite a week. He's accused the Prime Minister of giving special attention to Alberta and a proposed pipeline because of the separatist movement there. He then met with the Prime Minister to talk about that pipeline deal. And this week, the provincial government also found out that the Supreme Court of Canada will hear the Gitkatla case, which could have major impacts on how DRIPA is applied to the law in this province. And then you've got the FIFA report showing the costs are going up, just like ticket prices. And we're going to try to get through all of it with Premier David Eby, who joins us now. Good morning to you, Premier.
12: Good morning, Stephen.
9: Thanks for taking the time. We always appreciate it. Is there a world in which you would support a new bitumen pipeline to BC's coast?
12: Well, we just, here's the frustration, I guess, Stephen. We have a tanker ban off the north coast that's been supported by multiple governments. It is the route that the Premier from Alberta and the Prime Minister have been talking about to date. And there's just no world in which we could ever support the lifting of that tanker ban. I hear speculation about other routes, about other plans. The problem is there's no route, there's no proponent, there's no project, and as a result, there's no conversation to have with BC, as far as I can tell. And there has been no conversation with BC, which is the other frustration.
9: But that has been, Adrian Dix, the minister responsible for energy, repeated exactly the same thing you've just said the other day. And we know that that is the line. The CEO of Enbridge, though.
12: It's not just the line, Stephen. It's the reality we face.
9: Sure. But I guess, why would you expect there to be any proponent when they would be facing impediments that could scuttle a project? Do you not need a clear path to a successful project before you have a proponent?
12: Well, here's why I wouldn't expect any proponent, is because the TMX pipeline, which already exists, is for sale. Nobody wants to buy it. It does not return to capital the return that some investor would need to purchase it. It has additional capacity that has not yet been used in the form of an optimization project that the government of BC is supporting. Yet, there's no one stepping forward to do that. For a greenfield pipeline that has no route, is going to cost $30 billion plus, that is proposed to go through a tanker ban area where federal legislation prohibits tankers, and can do so with federal and authorization only, just like the TMX pipeline went through. I'm not sure how this is BC's problem.
9: The
12: reality is we have big, big projects in this province, right, that are going to drive the provincial economy, that are not getting the level of attention from the federal government that they deserve, that are going to create jobs for Canadians and opportunities for British Columbians, put money in their pockets and support the national economy. And instead, the conversation is all about, frankly, this non-existent project.
9: You bring up the North Coast tanker ban as the major impediment here, but there are southern routes. We have seen the twinning of the tripling in capacity of the Trans Mountain pipeline, which was essentially the twinning of the pipeline. Why couldn't a new pipeline follow that same route where there has already been permission granted?
12: Well, the problem is, Stephen, contrary to your suggestion, we haven't seen southern routes. We haven't seen any routes. We haven't seen any project. And we haven't been at the table with Alberta and the federal government for these conversations. So, you know, I guess we'll wait and see what they come up with. But in the meantime, BC is pushing forward major projects. And my meeting with the Prime Minister was about how do we work together to deliver these big projects for all Canadians? How do we get the same level of interest, respect, enthusiasm for our projects that we see for Alberta's project that is, to be generous, at a much, much earlier stage than any of our projects?
9: What was the answer to that?
12: I was happy to see and hear that the Prime Minister was willing to sit down with us and to negotiate an agreement with British Columbia to formalize the commitment of the federal government to these projects, because I think that's what we need. And, every time I meet with the Prime Minister, he's enthusiastic about our projects, and I'm glad for that. But it's not translating down into the public service. It's not translating down into that action that we need to see. It's great to be on a list. We love being on the list of the major projects office. But that's just the beginning of the work. The real work starts after you put the project on the list, and that's what we're looking for.
9: You met with the Prime Minister shortly after he told a room full of politicians and business leaders that if things get stalled here, he'll move on to other places in the country. I mean, should the public still see, you know, the BC as having any advantage over any other province right now, or where do we stand?
12: Well, you know, it was an interesting and important comment, because I do feel that, unfortunately, BC projects have been stalled with the federal government. And that's what our conversation at the table is about. Exactly. How do we accelerate these projects together? And that's the piece that I really need to see and I'm hoping to see. And the Prime Minister is committed to deliver, which I'm glad to hear. And so we're going to do that work with the federal government. What's been stalling Alberta's pipeline is not British Columbia. It is the absence of any proponent. It's an absence of an economic case for what is required to build it. It is a federal law about a tanker ban off the North Coast. The Prime Minister and the Premier of Alberta have all the authorities they need, as they've proven, to build a pipeline over any concerns of British Columbia. And so, you know, I guess at the end of the day, for me, it's about fighting for jobs for British Columbians, opportunities for British Columbians, and that's what I'm focused on with our projects.
9: But is Ottawa not backing four major projects in BC?
12: Yeah, they put us on the list.
9: Right.
12: We love that.
9: And they've only put Alberta on the list for one project.
12: Well, Stephen, here's what we saw in British Columbia. We saw the Prime Minister sitting down with the Premier of Alberta, rewriting Canada's national methane emission rules at a lower standard than British Columbia has, which puts huge competitive pressure on us. Then we saw rewriting the national carbon price exclusively with Alberta, no other premiers at the table, which puts huge competitive pressure on British Columbia because we have a much higher carbon price on our projects. We make big polluters pay here in British Columbia. And the problem is we're in direct competition with Alberta. So major national rules got rewritten at the table with Alberta, without British Columbia or any other premier across Canada. And, you know, we're not even asking for that. We're saying, can we sit down at the table and deal with, you know, there's all kinds of snags that show up when you're doing a major project that involve the federal government, provincial government, partnerships with First Nations, and that cooperative work going forward. It's not just putting the project on the list. It's actually dedicating the staff and the time to be able to deal with those snags and move forward.

0: in the way that we saw the Prime Minister do with Alberta.
1: I want to move on to a different topic, which is news that the Supreme Court of Canada will hear the Kitkatla versus British Columbia case. And a lawyer we spoke with yesterday, Bruce McIver from First Peoples Law, told us that this has undermined First Nations faith in the province when the province makes a promise. What do you say to First Nations listening now and wondering why the province no longer seems to care about DRIPA to the degree that it once did?
0: Yeah, I don't know exactly what to say to that, Stephen, because it couldn't be further from the truth. When we sat down with First Nations and developed the Declaration Act and did that work together, made those commitments in the legislature, everyone understood what the law was, which was a schedule, a plan on how we were going to work together to bring BC's laws into compliance with both the Constitution and the Declaration Act, that we were going to do it in a systematic way, that we were going to set out a schedule, that we were going to work through the list, and we were going to do it together. The court decision upended that. It said anyone can show up to court and use this law, which is more expansive than the Constitution, to challenge BC laws, statutory decisions, which completely eliminates the big advantage of working through it systematically and having that plan together, which is what the law did. So it was a big change in terms of everyone's understanding of the law and how it was going to be used. And the province has a problem with that. And so we are appealing. We're saying we want to go back to where our common understanding was of the law before. We need to do that in order to have public support for this work. And public support is essential for this work to be durable. And that's the conversation. It's a complicated and hard conversation with our partners, but we're working through it. We're at the table with them to find that path forward.
1: But was the UN Declaration on the Rights of Indigenous People, was it intended to be a set of laws, or was it intended to be a framework or even aspirational?
0: It's a framework. So essentially, we sit down with First Nations, we develop an action plan where we set out the work we're going to do over the year. It's tabled in the legislature. Government commits to do that work over the year. And then we provide a report out at the end. So it's a structure for us to do this work together. This work allowed us to align 20 different laws. It allowed us to enter into major economic agreements with First Nations, where for the first time in North America, with the Tahltan, a First Nation was a partner in a full environmental assessment on a major mining project. It allowed us to enter into agreements on children and youth and supporting those kids and communities across the province. It's an important piece of legislation. We've done a lot of important work together on it. That's why we don't support what the Conservatives are saying, which is that we should get rid of it. We should stop talking with First Nations. It doesn't solve that problem. We need a structured way to work through these issues with First Nations. That's what this law was meant to be, and that's what it was up until the court decision, in my opinion.
1: Could some of these unintended consequences not have been anticipated when DRIPA was written?
0: They're always obvious in hindsight, but the law was introduced and passed unanimously in the legislature with everybody understanding what the law was. And I don't think if you had asked any of the members of the Legislative Assembly when it was passed, whether we were immediately bringing the full Declaration of the Rights of Indigenous People as written by the UN into BC law with immediate application, they would have said yes. They would have said no. This is a plan to work together over time. To do, frankly, generations of work, to respond to generations of harm and exclusion that have taken place. And so it's just a difficult situation, and the Supreme Court of Canada has granted leave. We'll get clarity from them. But we're also at the table with our partners and hoping to find a path forward.
1: Finally, Premier, I want to ask you about the costs of hosting 7 World Cup games here in the Lower Mainland and British Columbia overall. Your government is committed to releasing total costs by the end of this month. Right now, we know, and we've heard from the Parliamentary Budget Office, that we're looking at $82 million per game for a total of more than $1 billion in investment just between Toronto and Vancouver. Does that sound like a worthwhile endeavor to you?
0: Yeah, the PBO has released that report, and unfortunately, and for obvious reasons, they haven't included the revenues and recoveries that the provincial government and the city of Vancouver will see. Our commitment is to release the full numbers by the end of the month so that British Columbians can see what is being spent on this. And so I do know that it's crucial to get full accounting out to people, but I also think it's important that it be comprehensive. We have a lot of different levels of government involved here. The

0: 2623. That is our text line, 236-330-2623. Shoot us a text and let you know what you think of what you just heard, or if you got any outstanding questions, or if you just want to say hi, or if you want to pass along a traffic to Lisa, who is here right now with traffic.
1: Yes, I am. Looks like that was a very quickly cleared up collision on the Alex Fraser Bridge. So traffic is moving well there now. They cleared up the stall southbound on the Ironworkers mid-span in the right lane. Not bad morning out there. I have to say it is very relaxed. If you are out there, you'll find really no delays. Highway 1 westbound all the way through Abbotsford, Langley, and all the way up to just about Coquitlam, where it starts to get a bit slow. And at the Massey Tunnel, you'll find the northbound delays. And that's about all for now with traffic, but weather, sunshine. That's the main thing.
0: That's simple enough.
1: It is. And but Sunday and Monday might be a bit showery.
0: All right. Lisa, thank you. 26 minutes after 7 o'clock. We'll get to business in just a second, but I just want to tell you about something we're planning for next week. On Thursday, May 28th, we're taking the early edition to Richmond. We're going to be on site at the Minoru Center for Active Living. We're calling the special broadcast Richmond Moves to celebrate the city and to introduce you to our new Richmond Bureau reporters. And for more information and to register for the classes that we're going to be holding, because we're going to have on-site Zumba and yoga classes first thing in the morning. That it is called the Center for Active Living, after all. Come on down, spend some time with us on Thursday, the 28th of May. We will be at the Minoru Center for Active Living at 7191 Granville Avenue in Richmond, live on the air from 5:30 a.m. So you can get your Zumba on ridiculously early. Phil DeMont, who I understand is a big Zumba fan, joins us now with the Business Report. Hello.
2: My biggest regret in life is not learning to dance when I was younger.
0: Oh.
2: Well, just because I'm so uncoordinated that it looks like I'm dying every time I walk out on a dance floor. You know, they call an ambulance. No,
0: people
2: no,
0: are,
2: all
0: yeah,
2: right.
0: That's
2: I'm
0: right.
2: Really okay.
0: People are reaching for that thing on the wall. it is almost summer student hiring season. Yeah. I know I have been all over one young man about getting a summer job. How's this year shaping up for people looking for summer jobs?
2: Well, it might be the worst year for student jobs anybody can remember. Challenger Gray Christmas. Yeah, I know. It's a placement firm that publishes, it's a U.S. firm, publishes labor market forecasts. It thinks that about 790,000 U.S. students will be hired in the May, June, July period this year. Sounds like a lot. But there was more than 800,000 who got jobs last year, and that was a record low number. So it's now a new record if that prediction comes true. Some of the shutdown has to do with that longer term kind of things like aging demographics and that stuff. But the unwinding of the post-pandemic hiring is a big issue. Every companies hired all kinds of people and then found they couldn't sustain all of them, so the temporary jobs aren't there. Companies uncertain about the near economic future, which would be tariffs and the war with Iran, and a slowing retail sector in the U.S. where young people often find jobs. Canada, to your point, picture might be a little brighter. Indeed's an online search engine estimates that there were 4% more advertisements for student jobs this year than in 2025. But before 2025, there were 3 years of negative numbers for this metric in a row. So basically, it's stabilizing here, but both of them, yeah, I couldn't get a job when I had summer jobs. Dad had to keep hiring me. I would never get a job in this market.
0: Well, and this is it. And I keep, you know, because young people are used to trying to apply online and stuff. And so I keep saying, you know, to the young people in my life, I'll just put it that way. That's, you know, you've got to write a resume. You got to put it out there and you got to go walk around and you have to go to places and say, is there a manager I can speak to about a job? And then you hand it to them and you look them in the eye and you present yourself as a walking, talking, actual three-dimensional human being.
2: Yeah.
0: And, it's
2: the only way.
0: It still works.
2: Yeah, it still
0: and
2: works.
0: And I get told it's not the 1930s, you know.
2: I know, but I applied for all kinds of professional jobs online. Never, ever, ever got a response.
0: No.
2: You have to show up.
0: Yeah, you got to show up. You got to be there. They want to see you. They want to have a good look at you. They
2: and
0: want
2: not to, dancing, hopefully.
0: No, they want to make sure you cut your hair and brush your teeth.
2: Yeah, that too.
0: Not you specifically. But.
2: Well, maybe me.
0: Phil, we're going to leave it there because I just blew all of your time. Thank you.
2: Thanks, Stephen.
0: Have a great weekend. That's Phil DeMont with a little bit of business and a lot of me. Lisa Christensen back with quick update on the roads.
1: Yeah, we...

0: Just have a new stall on the Alex Fraser Bridge that has been cleared. It was northbound, mid-span, center lane, and I'll have some weather after the news.
1: Lisa, thank you. And coming up, our new bi-weekly Early Birds column is back. Lifelong birder Khalid Boudreau is going to join us to tell us about an event happening this weekend to mark Female Bird Day. That's coming up right now, 7:30, in time for the CBC Local News with Drew Karakas.
2: Good morning. It's 14 degrees and mainly sunny in Vancouver. The union representing more than 600 outside workers with Metro Vancouver has issued a 72-hour strike notice. The Greater Vancouver Regional District Employees Union says in a statement its members will be in a legal strike position on Sunday afternoon. The union says talks with the employer are at an impasse, adding that the last offer from the regional district didn't offer adequate worker safety or protection against contracting out. Bill Thielman speaks for the union.
3: Metro Vancouver workers are responsible for a number of Metro Vancouver parks, keeping them up and maintaining them. Also, water safety, water treatment, sewage, a whole bunch of infrastructure things. So they will, of course, meet essential service designations, which have been set by the Labor Relations Board. But there would be an impact if workers, unfortunately, have to go out.
2: The union says the last talks with Metro Vancouver took place in April and no new talks have been scheduled. Vancouver Mayor Ken Sim and his ABC majority on City Council have passed a motion that rolls back a ban on natural gas heating in new buildings. Sim says in a statement the changes make housing more affordable by reducing regulatory costs. Prior to the vote, dozens of speakers addressed council, many of them urging it not to pause the city's climate-friendly bylaws. Dr. Melissa Lem, the former president of the Canadian Association of Physicians for the Environment, says the decision could have negative health consequences by exposing people to burning fossil fuels inside buildings. The City of Vancouver plans to review its multiplex housing policies and zoning regulations after concerns from residents. City Council has voted to have staff reassess the policies which were adopted 3 years ago. Mira Baines reports.
4: We are behind the petition that has garnered over 2,400 signatures.
5: Vancouver resident Marissa Thomas is with a group concerned over new multiplexes built after new policies were adopted in 2023.
4: They tower over neighbors. They block all sun, ensuring there's no chance to grow vegetables, enjoy privacy in your yard, or find parking on your street.
5: Several people spoke about trees cut down to clear lots for more homes. City Councillor Lucy Maloney was the only councillor present to vote against the motion to review the policies. She says young families could be shut out of Vancouver if a review leads to limits on these types of homes.
6: I'm worried that this motion's similar to what Burnaby did, which has been described as a death blow for family-sized lane houses in Burnaby. This is likely to result in making family-friendly homes smaller and harder to deliver.
5: With the motion passing, city staff are being directed to review the existing regulations and report back to council. Mira Baines, CBC News, Vancouver.
2: A group that supports sex workers says it's disappointed Vancouver City Council has rejected a request to reinstate one of two sex worker safety planning positions. Angela Wu with Swan Vancouver says taking away the dedicated support role could further displace sex workers and limit their access to a vital city service. She says it's a critical time with the city preparing for the start of the World Cup.
7: We're all operating at maximum capacity with fewer resources. This has been the most violent year we have seen in the community, and to be taking one more resource for sex worker safety away is just unjustifiable.
2: The city says the remaining sex worker safety position will be folded into a broader community and gender safety role. Surrey police are investigating another shooting. This latest incident occurred outside a business near 58th Avenue and 176th Street in Cloverdale yesterday afternoon. Staff Sergeant Lindsay Houghton says the motive for the shooting is not known, but it's not believed to be related to extortion. Houghton says no one was injured, but there is damage to at least one business.
8: a busy part of East Surrey, right near the Cloverdale diversion. A lot of people out and about. It's deeply concerning to us. And, you know, the biggest priority for us in Surrey and with every police service is to combat gun violence and the violence that we've seen in our community. We've seen too much of it recently, and it needs to stop.
2: Surrey police would like to hear from anyone with dash cam footage taken in the area at about 2:30 yesterday afternoon. A Vancouver Island man has pleaded guilty in a voyeurism investigation involving more than 650 victims. Saanich police say it's believed to be the most prolific case ever prosecuted in Canada. Investigators say they seized images and more than 28 hours of video that was recorded over several years. Detectives are still trying to identify the vast majority of the victims. And as many as 150,000 chickens have died following a fire in Abbotsford. Three barns at a farm went up in flames at about 4 o'clock yesterday afternoon. The Abbotsford Fire Department says all of the chickens inside perished. The cause of the blaze is still under investigation. 7:35 now, and that's the CBC Local News.
1: Drew, thank you so much. Drew Karakas in the CBC Vancouver newsroom, and a very good Friday morning to you. This is the early edition on CBC Radio 1. It is the 22nd of May already, if you can believe that. Getting ever closer to the World Cup and FIFA closures around BC Place Stadium. We've been talking about that this morning. And Lisa Christensen is here with traffic for you right now.
0: Yeah, those start tomorrow.
1: Yeah.
0: So
1: the Cambie, you know. The Cambie Bridge northbound on Cambie, where you take the lane down to, or the off ramp down to Pacific Boulevard, yeah. That'll be the first thing to close. Yeah. One of the first things to close, anyway.
0: Well, just, you know, be ready.
1: Yeah, be
0: That's
1: ready.
0: That's all. Just know.
1: Be nimble. Be flexible.
0: Nimble and quick.
1: Yes.
0: That one too.
1: Jack.
0: Yeah. No stalls, no collisions to report right now, which is some good news. It's been pretty light this morning on all the major routes. Still seeing some delays at the Alex Fraser Bridge northbound. Cleared up an earlier stall there. And Highway 1 westbound, busy all the way from the Portman Bridge straight up into, really, to the Ironworker. So that's a busy stretch to avoid if you can. And weather-wise, you can expect lots of sunshine today and tomorrow. High of about 20. And then on Sunday, we start to get some clouds and maybe some showers, but looks like more showers again on Monday.
1: All right, Lisa, thank you so much. And coming up, our biweekly Early Birds column is back, and Kelly Boudreau is going to be with us to tell us about an event that's happening this week to mark Female Bird Day. That's coming up in just a few minutes. Right now, it is time for sports with Scott Regier. Good morning to you.
9: Female Bird Day?
1: It's Female Bird Day.
9: Okay.
1: Specifically. They don't get enough credit because, you know, their colors tend to be duller. So
9: yeah, that's
1: why.
9: True.
1: That's why.
9: That's an excellent
1: point. You need a day to notice them because the male birds are all like, ooh, look at me, look at me.
9: No,
1: and,
9: it's true.
1: And the female birds are just like just doing their thing. That's why. That's why they deserve special recognition.
9: It does sound all
1: It's like
9: a bit
1: Mother's
9: familiar.
1: Day for birds. Okay.
9: Well, you've now sold me on it. I was a little skeptical, but you've sold me on it.
1: I've made the case.
9: You've made the case.
1: I just completely made that up. Okay. Hey, the Montreal Canadiens have made a case for perhaps, you know, why they should win the Stanley Cup last night.
9: Wow. Wow. They got off to just the start in the Eastern Conference Final they were looking for. Save the first minute. The early part of the first minute of the game where Carolina scored a goal.
1: Yeah.
9: But by the time Habs fans, Stephen, had a chance to even start biting their fingernails, Cole Caulfield tied it. Yeah. And then the Habs just kept on rolling from there. Few would have predicted a 6-2 win in the rink of the Eastern Conference's best team, a Hurricanes outfit that swept its first couple of playoff opponents without giving up more than two goals in any game. Well, Montreal scored more than two in the opening period last night. Habs coach Martin St-Louis says his players did not want to start this series slowly, as they did in their previous series against the Sabres.
10: The group felt after game one in Buffalo that emotionally we weren't where we needed to be. And it's not something that I felt personally because I'm not in the dressing room for that long. I come in, speak to the team, you know, but like I'm not in there. So they handled that on their own. You know, and I feel as a coach, you don't need to try to control everything. You have to lean on the, you know, your group, the leaders and stuff. And they must have done that.
9: Got to love a coach, Stephen, that believes in his players, especially with how youthful these Habs are. They have an average age of 25. They're the youngest team to make it this far in the playoffs, the conference finals, in 33 years. who was the team 33 years ago? The Patrick Waugh-led Montreal Canadiens, who won Canada their last cup. How serendipitous is this? Can they replicate the feat? We'll see. But the pressure right now is squarely on the Carolina Hurricanes, who at this juncture of the playoffs historically flail. Under Rod Brindamore, their coach, they're 1-13 in the Eastern Conference Finals. So something to mull over ahead of tomorrow's game, too.
11: They came out looking like it was a Game 7 last night. I mean, the energy like was just seven.
9: No, it is a lot. And you know what? Because it's not the Canucks, you're not quite as invested. It's just fun to watch.
11: Oh, yeah.
9: Yeah.
11: No, I know. Well, and a young team, I mean, as you say, but boy, you know, the energy is just amazing.
9: It really is. Yeah. It really, there's something happening here.
11: Fingers crossed. Let's keep it up, boys.
9: Yes.
11: Over to football, where the BC Lions kick off their preseason tomorrow. What are you going to be watching there?
9: Well, I think a pretty electric atmosphere, certainly by preseason standards, because this game is obviously BC Place is out of commission because of the World Cup for CFL football. So this game's at Starlight Stadium in Langford, just outside of Victoria. Only going to be 6,000 fans. It's a sellout. But that's going to be pretty cool for them. And they love their football on the islands. And Nathan Rourke, he's from Victoria, the reigning league outstanding player. Here's my issue with the Lions, though, Stephen. Beyond Nathan Rourke, they don't have another quarterback on their roster who's actually started a game in the CFL. Rourke was asked whether he just takes his position for granted as a result.
12: For me, like you never go into camp thinking your job is safe. You want to go and earn it every single year. And I don't ever want to be in a situation where I feel like things are just being given to me. I want to be able to go out there and say that I earned this. A lot of the great players that I've played with hold themselves to that same standard. And I think it's important to be able to make sure that you're demanding the most out of yourself.
9: Nathan Rourke, who many believe can throw for over 6,000 yards this season, something no one's done since Anthony Calvillo 22 years ago.
11: Okay. And what else are you watching as we head into the weekend?
9: So much. Basketball, the NBA Eastern Final led by the New York Knicks after they easily beat Cleveland last night. Baseball, the Blue Jays, they're pitching suddenly really good. They shut out the Yankees and will begin a series at home against Pittsburgh. And lots of footy going on, including the legend Christine Sinclair releasing her new movie. It's really more of an animated short. It documents her path to becoming international soccer's most prolific goal scorer. Sinclair spoke with CBC about paying homage to her late mother, Sandra.
13: My mom was my first coach. She played such an important role in my life, and she gave me a lot of perspective in life about what truly matters, what a hard day looks like. And I love how it ended up being, yes, about the record, yes, about the evolution of the women's national team and sports in this country, but little sprinkles of my family because they've meant the world to me.
9: How nice is that? It's called Kind of a Big Deal, this documentary, which is fitting, given who it's focused on and who's narrating it, fellow Vancouverite and footy file, Ryan Reynolds.
11: Oh, well, there you go.
9: Yeah, that makes 7 minutes long. You can watch it. It's on the Knowledge Network. Anyway, go to our website. You'll see the promo for it.
11: Excellent. Scott, thank you so much and have a great weekend.
9: You too.
11: Take care. Scott Regier from CBC Sports, 17 minutes before 8 o'clock on the early edition on CBC Radio 1. It is time for our biweekly column, Early Birds, a column all about, yep, birds. Joining us in studio is lifelong birder Khalid Boudreau. Now, today he lets us in on a new event that's being observed by birders all over North America. We had no idea it existed, but happy Female Bird Day to you, Khalid.
14: Happy Female Bird Day to you, Stephen.
11: Is it tomorrow?
14: I believe it is. It's usually like the last weekend in May. So
11: we're here, and you're going to tell us about a big event that's taking place in the Lower Mainland for this.
14: Yeah. So tomorrow at 8 a.m. at Iona Island, there's an event hosted by Nature Vancouver celebrating Female Bird Day. I personally am not going to be part of that event, but Nature Vancouver does excellent events and excellent work all over the Lower Mainland, and I highly encourage folks to check it out.
11: Why do we have a Female Bird Day? What are we actually celebrating with Female Bird Day?
14: So, you know, in the bird world, traditionally, males are more colorful, more visible, often sitting on more exposed branches. So they're a lot easier to observe in a lot of cases and a lot easier to kind of just rope people into. But if we really want to talk about bird conservation, we have to focus on female birds because female birds sometimes have different behavior. They're often birds that are raising the chicks.
1: Yeah.
14: So like in hummingbirds, males basically mate with the females and then have nothing to do with the raising of the chicks afterwards. But if we want to think about hummingbird conservation, we really have to figure out what those female birds are doing and what are the keys to their survival. And also we have to just think about, like, what does it mean to just appreciate birds, right?
1: Right.
14: We're not just going to show

0: appreciation just to the flashiest, showiest birds. Like, for me, I just want to appreciate all the birds that are here, get to know them better. And I find that studying specifically female birds can show a deeper level of understanding about the larger bird behavior.
1: Yeah, it's so interesting because Scott just asked me about it before sports, and I kind of made it up, saying, well, that female birds don't get credit because they're not as showy or colorful as male birds. And so I was kind of right.
0: I mean, yeah, you nailed it on that.
1: Oh, okay. Wow. And I just guessed. But we can, of course, blame evolution for the fact that, you know, male birds are brighter and louder because they need to find mates.
0: I mean, broadly, yes. But I mean, there are also exceptions, which we'll get into in a bit.
1: Okay, so what's the backstory then for Female Bird Day?
0: So a group of birders was out at Cape May, New Jersey, birding for a big day, which is where you go out and see as many species as you can in one day. And they noticed that people were finding way more male birds than female birds. So they just decided to count the female birds. And that led to a team name called the Galbatrosses. And, you know, they came second last in the competition, only having the toddler team come after them. But they found out that, you know, you're noticing a lot different behaviors. You're doing, you're being a lot more intensive about finding the birds because right. male birds tend to advertise their presence a
1: yes.
0: lot more. So by specifically looking for female birds, you're being a lot more intensive, and you're being a lot more intentional about your birding process, and you're looking a lot deeper into the ecosystems that you're in.
1: Well, and literally, you would be looking a lot deeper because you don't see the male, you know, the male birds are on the outsides of the trees or on top of poles or something, you know,
0: exactly.
1: screeching or pecking or making
0: yeah.
1: a ruckus, and the females are somewhere in, you know, deeper into the woods.
0: Exactly.
1: So that, how much more difficult is it to find females than males then? It must make it incredibly difficult.
0: I will say that in my birding in the past few weeks, I have probably seen about 70% male birds. And then the female birds are, for often very good reasons, not showing up, I'm not finding them as easily.
1: And is this with all birds? I mean, you see it obviously with things like waterfowl or, you know, ducks or, well, I guess most, it's all birds generally where the males are much more vocal and obvious?
0: It's not all birds. So in the Bullock's Oriole, yes, the male is more colorful,
1: yeah.
0: but it's one of those cases where the female will also sing.
1: Okay.
0: So when I was in the Okanagan for the Meadowlark Bird Festival, I was noticing female Bullock's Orioles singing almost just as much as the males.
1: Wow. So is this a thing then? I mean, because of that additional challenge when you're trying to document the birds that you're seeing, I guess finding female birds is more difficult than obviously it's a bigger win.
0: Definitely. And also when you're finding female birds, you tend, especially this time of year, you're finding like nests, you can find babies, like you get those extra treats of finding those little secrets of bird behavior. And also, even in winter, I'm finding like when I look for American kestrels, males and females choose different habitats. So if I'm in, because the females are larger in that species,
1: yeah.
0: the females take the better quality habitat.
1: Good.
0: And the males are forced to like the periphery where they kind of just survive.
1: Yeah.
0: So it's really cool noticing those differences in behavior and migration and all that fun stuff.
1: Right. And they have like wood paneling and a dartboard and
0: that
1: kind of thing. Every time you join us for this column, you are going to introduce us to a bird of the week.
0: Yes.
1: What's our bird of the week this week?
0: So I chose one of the birds that has the most drastic differences between males and females, but not in the way that most people think. This
1: yes.
0: bird's called the Wilson's Phalarope. It breeds in the southern interior of BC, but there are three right now at the Rifle Bird Sanctuary in Delta. The Wilson's Phalarope is a really cool bird because the female's more colorful than the male. And then the female dumps her eggs in the nest that a male makes and then leaves.
1: Okay. Let's hear the bird right now. This is the Wilson's Phalarope.

0: That's very distinctive.
1: Yes, it's not a bird that you hear very often on the lower mainland, no.
0: And you said there are three of them at the Rifle Bird Sanctuary?
1: There's three right now. So they used to breed in the Fraser Delta, but because of the development of the estuary, they no longer breed there. So they show up in spring, they kind of check out, they go, there's not enough habitat here, and then they keep going into the interior usually.
0: Wow, and how do we know? I mean, that's very specific. There are three of them. Because is it because we know that because we've got so many people walking around with cameras?
1: Yeah.
0: Okay, that makes sense. And so where else would we see this bird? I've never seen anything that looks quite like that. We just showed a picture of it on the monitor there.
1: Yeah, so it's not a bird that you traditionally see very often on the coast. We usually get maybe two or three like this bird. I've seen them at Iona Island at the sewage lagoons.
0: Yeah.
1: But I see them more often in the southern interior, even up north to like Kamloops, Kelowna area.
0: Okay.
1: But they're a bird that's heavily dependent on those like salty interior lakes.
0: Yeah.
1: With all those brine shrimp and all that good stuff growing in them. And then they twirl in the water like little tops. And that creates little vortexes, and that pulls the microorganisms and bugs from the bottom to the surface where they can peck them and feed on the surface.
0: Clever things, aren't they?
1: Very.
0: Khalid, it's always a pleasure. I learn something new from you every time you come in. Thank you so much.
1: Thanks for having me, Stephen.
0: Appreciate it. Khalid Boudreau, lifelong birder, also an education director at Special Bird Service. I love the name. You guys, do you have jackets that say Special Bird Service? You have shirts? Okay, because that's the coolest name of anything ever. Special Bird Service, and he is our Early Birds columnist as well. If you have anything you want to add, if you want to pass along something you've seen, a bird you may have encountered, let us know. Text us right now, 236-330-2623. We will also accept your photographs. 236-330-2623 is our text line. It is 9 minutes now before 8 o'clock. Lisa's back with traffic and weather.
2: No stalls, no collisions. Let's just start off with that. We're just moving slowly, especially westbound Highway 1, and also quite busy at Portman, Alex Fraser, Massey Tunnel. But not a bad morning out there, I have to say. But, you know, obviously picking up, it is, you know, just about, just after 10 past 8. And you can expect lots of sunshine today and a few clouds tomorrow mixed in with the sun. And then on Sunday, about a high of 15 and a cloudy and a 70% chance of showers. Pretty much the same forecast for Monday as well. And I'll be back in a few minutes.
0: Lisa, thank you. Well, in the first quarter of this year, Fire Hall 2 in Vancouver's downtown east side has seen a 51% increase in calls. That's over last year. And on one particularly busy day, crews received a record-breaking 92 calls. Now, to better manage resources, Fire Hall 2 has announced it is going to limit the number of low acuity calls that it responds to so firefighters can focus on fighting fires. And joining us this morning is Karen Fry, the chief of Vancouver Fire Rescue Services. Good morning to you, Chief.
3: Good morning, Stephen.
0: Thank you for being with us. First off, this is a question we all had. What is considered a low acuity call?
3: Well, it's not necessarily considered a low acuity call. There's still high risk. BC Ambulance color codes their medical responses into colors, starting with the most severe, which are purple. And then they have red and then orange and then yellow and then potentially green or blue way down at the bottom where people might not get transported to hospital. And, you know, we're always evaluating and assessing the calls that we go to. We make changes quite regularly, as does BC Ambulance in their coding.
0: Mm-hmm.
3: And so we're going to stop going in the downtown east side. Or out of Fire Hall 2 to the red calls beginning June 10th. So the second most severe type of call.
0: But we will
3: go to those if ambulance is delayed. So don't get me wrong. People are going to be stranded on the street, requiring Narcan and not getting help. If ambulance can't arrive within 6 minutes, we're going to make sure we dispatch our crews.
0: And within any given day, Chief, how many calls are considered life-threatening?
3: I think in the red calls in that area right now, we're seeing about 30. Anywhere from, on average, from about 20 to 30 calls.
0: And how many of those are drug-related?
3: I believe about 60% of the calls that we are responding to, Could be. I don't quite have that. It's either 30 or 60, so I don't want to get it wrong, but I have upwards. No, it's about, I know it. It's 30% of the calls that Hall 2 is responding to are related to overdoses.
0: Okay. And now what about paramedics? Are they also receiving the same kinds of low acuity calls?
3: Paramedics have the responsibility for all medical calls that go through the 911 system in Vancouver and across the province of British Columbia. So they go to, anytime somebody calls 911, it goes through a triage system at BC Ambulance, and they will assign their crews.
0: And why is it so often that when, you know, I hear sirens, often a fire truck or a fire rescue truck and an ambulance arrive at the same scene?
3: Yeah, so that's kind of a layered response model that's been in place probably since the mid-80s in British Columbia. And what that allows, each municipality can sign up or assist, where we can get on scene usually a little bit quicker and provide immediate care to a lot of those people. So if it's a cardiac arrest, which we will still be going to, we can arrive on scene and start compressions and assisting those patients until BC Ambulance arrives, takes over the patient care and transports to hospital.
0: Now, I started off by saying that Fire Hall 2 in Vancouver's downtown east side has seen a 51% increase in calls from last year. Do we know exactly why that is? What has happened to see that kind of increase over a single year?
3: Yeah, I think, you know, quite frankly, last year we saw a big decline in overdoses leading in through Operation Barrage when they were in place in that area of town. And then beginning in the fall again in about October, we started seeing a climb. And, you know, the opioid crisis is driving a lot of calls for service, including our fires, our alarms, other medical related calls, mental health calls. So I think, you know, there's something with the drugs that are causing more people to continue overdose. We've been in this crisis for 10 years now.
0: And how are firefighters doing after 10 years of this crisis?
3: Yeah, you know, I think the downtown east side specifically is very challenging. It's challenging for the people that are living down there. It's challenging for the people that are working down there. You know, we limit the amount of time our firefighters serve in Fire Hall 2 to approximately a year's worth of calls or incidents. And our shifts, I guess. And, you know, they're very resilient. It's a great team environment, but it does take a toll, as with all calls. But primarily, we're not doing it for staff burnout. We're doing it so that we can have our fire trucks available to respond to fires.
0: And tell me about that. I mean, that is the reason for this change in the first place, is it not?
3: It is, yes. Yeah, so what we see just in the last 3 days, we've had three fires in the kind of downtown core that have resulted in people being transported to hospitals, some with smoke inhalation, some with burns, a lot of displacements. And those are related to things like lithium ion batteries in aftermarket charging devices for e-bikes. We continue to see people using those lockable butane lighters for drug inhalation. And so those are the type of things that we're seeing. So we need to make sure that we can have our trucks available to respond as quickly as possible. And when we're at a medical call, that we can't then go to a fire at the same time. We can't leave those patients until ambulance helps us out.
0: Right. Chief Fry, it's good to speak with you this morning. Thank you for the time.
3: You're welcome. Have a great day.
0: You too. Take care. Bye-bye. That is Karen Fry, the Chief of Vancouver Fire Rescue Services. Drew Carrick is here with some local news headlines.
4: 600 workers with Metro Vancouver will be in a legal strike position on Sunday. Their union says talks with the employer are at an impasse and no new talks are scheduled. Surrey police say a shooting yesterday afternoon in the Cloverdale neighborhood is not believed to be linked to extortion. Someone fired shots at a business No one was injured. And Kelowna is gearing up for the start of the Memorial Cup. The Okanagan City is hosting the Junior Hockey Championship for the first time in more than 20 years. More local news coming up at 8:30. Lisa Christensen is back with traffic and weather.
2: Yeah, still no stalls or accidents to report. It is quite busy, though, now on all the major routes. Coming out of the Queensboro onto Highway 91 at the Massey Tunnel, and also heading into North Vancouver on Highway 1. So keep that in mind. A little bit slow, but going to be sunshine all day tomorrow, too.
0: All right, Lisa, thank you. And coming up, the next leader of the BC Conservatives will be determined in a matter of days. And Kamloops MLA Peter Miliband is highlighting his experience in government as one of his biggest assets as a candidate. We are going to hear from him in a feature interview coming up. Stay with us. World Report comes your way next.
5: This is World Report. Good morning. I'm Mark Carcassonne.
6: Canada's working. We're working in a spirit of cooperative federalism to make the country better. We're renovating the country as we go, and Alberta being at the center of that is essential.
5: That's Prime Minister Mark Carney praising Alberta's huge contributions to the country just hours after the province opened a potential path toward exiting the country. Last night, Premier Danielle Smith announced an October referendum question on separatism, though it's not a direct vote on whether to leave Canada, but a vote on whether to hold a binding separation referendum down the road. Some critics have called it a referendum to have a referendum. The move allows Smith to bypass a recent court decision that threw out a citizen-led petition. Julia Wong has more on that.
7: I wish to speak with you about the debate we're having in this province on the future of Alberta and Canada.
8: Alberta Premier Danielle Smith announcing Thursday night in a provincial address there will be a question about separatism on October's referendum ballot, but some might find it's not so straightforward. Should Alberta remain in Canada, or should the province hold a binding referendum on whether or not it should separate?
7: It's time to have a vote, understand the will of Albertans on this subject, and move on.
9: Premier is putting us through a very long and divisive process.
8: Thomas Lukaszczyk, the man behind the pro-Confederation Forever Canada petition, is frustrated.
9: First, we're going to hold a referendum if we want to have a referendum, and then if we decide to have a referendum, then we will have to hold another referendum. And if that doesn't confuse anybody, I don't blame you. That's not what leadership is all about.
8: Also upset with the Premier, Treaty 6 Grand Chief Joey Peat.
10: Total disregard to First Nations. No respect whatsoever to treaty, even this duty to consult. They didn't consult us regarding anything.
8: Those fighting for independence are not thrilled either. Jeffrey Rath, a lawyer for Stay Free Alberta, posted on social media the Premier is dealing a referendum question from the bottom of the deck, suggesting the Albertans who signed the separatism petition are being ignored. Julia Wong, CBC News, Edmonton.
5: In British Columbia, a man has been sentenced in what officials there are calling the largest-scale case of voyeurism ever prosecuted in this country. Police say it involves hundreds of female victims whose images were posted online, and those are just the people they were able to identify. Jonna Bailan has more from Victoria.
11: 652 women and girls. That's how many victims Saanich police have been able to identify in thousands of images and videos captured by 39-year-old Yin Yang Derek Chan. Police say the materials were uploaded to a popular image-based social media app. Damon Kowalowicz is the deputy chief of Saanich PD.
12: We know that some of the material was shared online, including internationally. Our investigators have been taking steps to have that content removed. That process is very challenging. As many of us know, scrubbing the internet is virtually impossible.
11: Police say the investigation began 2 years ago. A detective was made aware of the photos and videos being posted from the Saanich area. The investigation led to Chan, who has a previous voyeurism conviction. He was arrested in April 2024, then released with conditions. While executing a search warrant at Chan's home, police found devices containing thousands of photos and hours of video. Chan was arrested again in January 2025. Months later, he pleaded guilty to voyeurism-related offenses. Ninu Kang, executive director of Ending Violence Association of BC, describes the toll on victims.
13: It impacts you for the rest of your life. Any space that you go, you just don't feel safe. You just don't know if this will happen to you again.
11: Chan has been sentenced to 4.5 years in prison with credit for time served. The court has also ordered he be placed placed on the sex offender registry for 20 years. Jonna Bailon, CBC News, Victoria.
5: Foreign Affairs Minister Anita Anand is calling the treatment of Canadians detained by Israel, quote, appalling. In a post on X, Anand shares that the activists have now arrived safely in Turkey and are receiving medical care. And 12 Canadians were part of the Global Sumud Flotilla. They were apprehended by Israel Defense Forces in international waters earlier this week. Anand is condemning the mistreatment of the Canadians after videos of the group were posted online by far-right Israeli politician Itamar Ben-Gvir. Uganda suspending travel to

expresses worry. He warns that the mountain is getting dangerously overcrowded and is urging the Nepalese government to step in and tighten regulations. That is the latest national and international news from World Report. For news anytime, go to cbcnews.ca. I'm Mark Carcasol. This is CBC News.

0: Well, good Friday morning. I'm Stephen Quinn, and this is the early edition on CBC Radio 1. Thank you for being along with us this morning. Coming up in this half hour, here in the early edition, we are speaking with the BC Conservative leadership hopefuls before the party determines a leader on May 30th. That is coming up. Yesterday, we heard from Ian Black. Today, we hear from Peter Miliband. He'll tell us all about his approach to DRIPA and the economy and what he thinks it'll take to unite the BC Conservative Party. That conversation coming your way in just a moment. Right now, Drew Karakas is here from the CBC Vancouver newsroom.
1: Surrey police say they don't think a shooting yesterday in Cloverdale is linked to extortion. Shots were fired at a business in the middle of the afternoon. Workers who operate the wastewater treatment plants around Metro Vancouver and other services will be in a legal strike position on Sunday. The union issued strike notice yesterday. And the ABC majority on Vancouver City Council has passed a motion put forward by Mayor Ken Sim to repeal a ban on natural gas heating in new buildings. Critics say the decision could have public health risks. More local and regional news coming up at 8:30, and Lisa Christensen has another update on the roads.
2: Yeah, very busy on our major routes right now, especially Highway 1 out off the Portman Bridge. Real slow go all the way through Coquitlam-Burnaby and to the Iron Workers. You'll find big delays also at the Massey Tunnel, Queensboro Bridge, and Highway 91. Really quite slow as you're heading into Vancouver. So just keep that in mind if you're heading out today, but also lots of sunshine, a high of about 20, except 25 inland, becoming partly cloudy this evening, a mix of sun and cloud tomorrow, and then on Sunday, cloudy and a possible chance of showers, and the same for Monday, and I'll be back with more later.
0: 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Well, we are hitting the final stretch of the BC Conservatives leadership race, and opposition leader hopefuls have been discussing and debating their top issues, from housing and the economy to public safety and property rights. The BC Conservatives will determine the winner on May 30th during their party convention in Vancouver. That's when they'll choose their new leader. Before then, though, the early edition is requesting interviews with each of the five candidates. And today, we're speaking with Kamloops Centre MLA and opposition finance critic Peter Miliband, and he joins us now. Good morning to you, Peter.
3: Good morning. Thanks for having me on.
0: Thanks so much for taking the time. We appreciate it. What makes you the most qualified candidate to lead the BC Conservatives?
3: Well, I've been likening it to almost, I've done an apprenticing, I guess, throughout the years, and I'm ready for the Red Seal certification here. So I was a city councillor for 6 years in Kamloops, then the mayor for 9. I've been a front bench critic and house leader and now finance critic for the last 4 years in Victoria since 2017. And I was a small business owner for most of that time as well in Kamloops. And so a wide breadth of experience and understanding of what is needed to turn this province around.
0: Why do you want the job?
3: Well, want and realize there was a need to step up are two different things. And so it certainly intrigues me, obviously. I've always been one to look for challenges in my life and step up to those. So there's no doubt this presents a very big challenge, both in terms of party unity and presenting a government in waiting to the public, but also once winning a general election, really reversing course on a lot of the damaging situations we've seen under the NDP, particularly how they've been running the economy, which has really hamstrung us to provide better services in healthcare and education and crime and safety and initiatives like that.
0: You talked about party unity. The Conservative Party has splintered since the last election. We've seen MLAs Dallas Brody, Tara Armstrong, Jordan Keeley, Eleanor Sturco, Amelia Boltby have left or were removed from the party. Dallas Brody and Tara Armstrong formed a new party, 1BC. Ms.

0: Armstrong is now sitting as an independent. What is your plan to try to reconcile those divisions, to try to bring together a cohesive group of people who can work together?
1: Yeah, I think the 38 we have in caucus now have really stabilized over the last 8-9 months and really have found their footing. And we have a lot of talent to work with there. I've said that throughout this race. And those early days, let's face it, everyone was kind of thrown together in a big hurry. And so there was going to be some turbulence. But the 38 have really found their way. They're really embracing the job, wanting to do what's right by their constituents and on those bigger pictures that they see coming in their MLA inboxes on a regular basis now, in terms of access to doctors or crime and safety and those bigger picture issues. In terms of keeping the party together, that's what a leadership race should do. And I hope it does in terms of it grows the party. It grows that grassroots. It strengthens our riding associations. There's no doubt we have work to do as a party to strengthen and repair some relationships at the riding level. And that's all goes together.
0: Your opponent, Yuri Fulmer, struck a Unite the Right deal with 1BC leader Dallas Brody, and Fulmer agreed that if he becomes leader, he would allow 1BC candidates to run in 5 ridings unopposed by conservatives. In exchange, 1BC wouldn't run any candidates in any other ridings. As a leader of the conservatives, if you win this leadership race, would you consider striking a similar deal?
1: Absolutely not. I've never been one to concede anything, and vote splits are real, and you have to take action against them. But I won a vote split in 2020, and it takes a little extra hard work. It takes some extra volunteers, targeting in the riding, identifying more voters, making sure you have extra people on the phones, reminding people it's voting day, and you can survive vote splits. And so I would certainly not base it on one poll, God knows how long ahead of a general election, as to what 1BC's strength will or won't be. There's also going to be vote splits on the left. Let's face it, mm-hmm. The Greens and the NDP, the new Green leader, sounds very much like Avi Lewis, the federal leader. And so there's going to undoubtedly be some bleed off from the NDP to the Greens around the province. And so I would never concede anything like that. It makes the electoral map very, very difficult to try to win a standalone majority government by conceding those 5 seats, regardless of where they might be in the province.
0: You talked about some specifics a moment ago. I want to talk more about some of the specifics that you mentioned. You said there's an old interview where you said, after I win the leadership of the BC Conservatives, we'll gather together as one cohesive team for the betterment of British Columbians, for the betterment of our economy, betterment of healthcare, betterment of crime and safety, and betterment of reconciliation. I just want to take those things one at a time because I just want to know what your idea of betterment is. The betterment of health care, what does that look like?
1: Well, we can't have an ever-growing list of seniors stuck in acute care rooms instead of in a proper long-term care facility, because this government refuses to build long-term care facilities at a pace that's needed, or access to doctors. I'm from Kamloops. 40% of our population doesn't have a family doctor. It's a little over 20% province-wide. Wait times, what we've seen in cancer care, where we've had periods where we've had to send people to private for-profit cancer treatments down in the United States, which I fully support because they need that treatment and access. But we should have never let our cancer treatment regime in BC get to the point it needed that. And so that's what I'm talking about. When the NDP took office, the healthcare budget was $17 billion. It's now almost 40. But no one can point to 2.5 times better services and outcomes in healthcare. And so we need to get back to a patient-focused, outcome-focused, relying heavily on listening to the frontline staff and doctors and specialists and everyone connected within healthcare as to how to make improvements in the system.
0: All right. And betterment of crime and safety, what does that look like?
1: Well, we need consequence back in the system. And I've been talking about all these issues since I started this race back in January. And I still will talk about the same now because it's actually what's needed. So we need consequence back in the system. We need more Crown prosecutors. We need more judges. We need to actually then look at allowing police to lay charges as they do in other jurisdictions. We can't help small businesses on the taxation side and then have the chaos we're seeing in our shopping districts and around our communities create people feeling unsafe, where people are breaking windows, shoplifting at will, creating that type of an atmosphere that shoppers would still rather order things on Amazon than go through a nice sunny afternoon in a shopping district. It's those fundamentals that the NDP have swayed away from that we need.

0: need to actually get back to.
1: And betterment of reconciliation, what does that mean?
0: Yeah, well, obviously reconciliation is a massive word and everyone has a different interpretation of when we may ever see the end of reconciliation or our finality point to it. But we have to be real. DRIPA needs to be repealed. It is simply not working. It's a piece of provincial legislation that is not accomplishing what it was intended to do. Fundamentally, it's created 205 decision makers in the province, and we need the province of BC to be the final decision maker again, not 205 decision makers. That said, there is still a constitution in place, and so we have to actually still recognize that we have constitutional obligations and legal requirements to still properly consult in good faith, work with Indigenous communities, work with projects, work with non-Indigenous communities for the betterment of everyone in British Columbia to move forward in a way that is much more productive and with much more certainty and attracts investment than what we're currently seeing. And that's what I've been saying all along. And that is the clickbait, rage bait type sloganeering may sound really good, but in practice, in reality, we actually have to recognize that we still have work to do, and we still have to do that if we don't want everything bogged down in courts.
1: And so instead of amending DRIPA, you would like it repealed. You said rather than the province, you would rather that the province be more decisive by repealing and resetting. How do you approach such a reset?
0: Well, we were moving projects forward and reconciliation was happening pre-DRIPA. And so we can still do that. It takes a government, provincial government, to again, recognize there's constitutional obligations and duties. And we can do that within those frameworks in good faith for the projects that are wanting to proceed, in good faith for the First Nations that would like to see things happen in their regions as well. And in good faith for the non-Indigenous communities that will also benefit from these projects and the broader provincial economy. We can do that, but right now, DRIPA, and by virtue of the Premier acknowledging at a minimum he needs to pause it for 3 years, a pause is essentially a repeal. Let's face it, trying to pretend a law isn't on the books for 3 years is the same as saying you've recognized it's not working, it needs to go, but he just can't bring himself to say the word repeal. And frankly, by choosing 3 years, he's just trying to push us down to a timeline where he likely is not the premier anymore and let someone else deal with it. So let's just face reality. Repeal DRIPA. It doesn't mean you walk away from constitutional obligations and working with Indigenous communities. It just means that DRIPA is a provincial piece of legislation that is not working.
1: Sure, but Indigenous leaders have told us time and time again that they're dead set against amending DRIPA, and I assume that that means, you know, rewriting the legislation or repealing and rewriting the legislation. How do you move forward productively in the reconciliation process if you repeal it altogether?
0: Well, of course they're saying that, and I would be saying that if I was in their shoes too, and any private business owner would say that if they had the negotiating power and actions that were available under DRIPA. But that really does speak to the whole point. Because people have asked for one thing or said they don't want something to happen doesn't mean that that's necessarily in the best interest of all British Columbians. And a premier and a cabinet needs to be actually taking into account the betterment of all British Columbians. And so, again, just because DRIPA isn't working doesn't mean there's not other ways to still try to accomplish ultimately what those Indigenous leaders are looking for in terms of projects moving forward, say and consultation into issues going on within their traditional territories. But ultimately, you still need the province, in my firm belief. The province needs to be the final decision maker. The Minister of the Crown or the Premier's office has to be the final decision maker on permits, on applications that come through, on land use. All underneath the provisions of the Constitution that says we have to, in good faith and meaningfully, consult at the same time.
1: Peter, you have been finance critic for about 4 years. You've spoken out about the province's $13 billion deficit. You called it an assault on working families and seniors. Well, what is your strategy to get the province into a better fiscal position?
0: Yes, thank you. And you know, some of my competitors have a different view, but you know, we're all saying similar things in that we're recognizing that this is not a sustainable path. I just feel that with my knowledge of what is actually happening in real time, dealing with the budget over the last 4 years, I'm about to start budget estimates again with the finance minister in the next short while. It's really

0: And finally, going by the 2024 provincial election results, the BC Conservatives have to make up some ground in urban ridings when it comes to a general election. Do you have any plan at all to try to sway urban voters toward the BC Conservatives?
1: Absolutely. That's where I've been trying very hard. Sorry, I've had a bit of a cough, fighting all week. So, that's where I've been trying very hard. Just stated the same messaging because it's things that I truly believe are the fundamentally core issues that impact British Columbians. And that's why when those independence polls have been done with the broader community, not just party members, asking who can defeat David Eby, I've been the only candidate in this race that has consistently been shown to win a majority government. And that's by picking up seats in the Lower Mainland and the island, because it's those issues around healthcare, it's those issues around affordability, private sector economy growing, crime and safety, K to 12 education improving, and yes, repealing DRIPA and protecting private property rights. People see that what I'm talking about is a much more honest and pragmatic approach to what needs to be done. People know how much of a mess the province is in, and they also can see when a politician is promising the moon and not going to be able to deliver. So I've been very realistic in what I'm talking about. Seems to be cutting through. I think it's because I'm from the Kamloops area and I have that interior pragmatism and common sense to me, and it's very similar to what we saw come out of Kelowna with the Bennetts, and I think people in the Lower Mainland are saying it's time for some interior pragmatism and common sense in the Premier's office.
0: Peter Miliband, appreciate your time very much this morning. Thank you.
1: Great, thank you. Anytime.
0: And that is Conservative candidate for the leadership, Peter Miliband. And he's the MLA, rather, for Kamloops Centre and the party's finance critic. And the early edition has requested interviews with all five BC Conservative leadership candidates. So far, we've heard from Ian Black yesterday on the program, and we have heard from Peter Miliband today. Monday on the program, Caroline Elliott will join us, another person seeking the leadership of the BC Conservative Party. Lisa's here with traffic and weather.
2: Yeah, we have no stalls, no collisions, just some really busy traffic at the Alex Fraser, and if you're heading toward the Iron Workers, it's been particularly busy, and expect lots of sunshine today, a few clouds tomorrow, and a high of around 18.
0: Lisa, thank you so much. And tonight at the Hollywood Theater, you can catch everybody's favorite Hurtin' Albertan, Corb Lund. Here he is with some good advice heading into the weekend. This is an advice tune called Always Keep an Edge on Your Knife.

0: A little bit of Corpland for you there. And always keep an edge on your knife. And the Hurtin' Albertan is playing the Hollywood Theater in Kitsilano tonight. 8:30 right now. Time for the CBC Local News with Drew Karakas.
1: Good morning. It's 15 degrees with a few clouds in Vancouver. More than 600 workers with Metro Vancouver have issued 72-hour strike notice. The Greater Vancouver Regional District Employees Union says its members will be in a legal strike position.

0: on Sunday afternoon. The workers operate the 5 wastewater treatment plants around the region, monitor air quality, and build infrastructure. In a statement, the union says talks with the employer are at an impasse and no new talks are scheduled. In March, union members voted almost 98% in favor of strike action. Vancouver City Council has passed a motion put forward by Mayor Ken Sim to repeal a ban on natural gas heating in new buildings. The former president of the Canadian Association of Physicians for the Environment calls that a detrimental move. Dr. Melissa Lem says rolling back the bylaw could have significant public health risks, adding that it will prevent the city from reaching its climate targets.
1: This is an incredible disappointment as a healthcare professional to see the city backtracking on healthy buildings policy. And I really hope that this is something that voters pay attention to when we have our municipal election in October.
0: Mayor Sim says the change will help make housing more affordable by reducing regulatory costs. 2 years ago, he introduced a similar motion, but it was reversed after widespread public opposition. Vancouver City Council has voted down a request to reinstate one of 2 sex worker safety planning positions within the City of Vancouver. Janella Hamilton reports.
2: To take one of them away is just unjustifiable given the fact that violence has been increasing.
3: Angela Wu with Swan Vancouver says she's incredibly disappointed the majority of Vancouver City Councillors voted against the motion. She says taking away the dedicated support role will further displace sex workers while cutting them off from vital city services. This as police and security ramp up ahead of the World Cup.
2: To keep themselves safe and to avoid law enforcement means that they have to operate in more precarious situations.
3: On Wednesday, ABC councillors voted in favor of an amended version of the motion, which Vancouver Green Party councillor Pete Fry calls watered down.
4: The amendment introduces a bunch of language that basically suggests, you know what, it's fine, we're doing enough already. And I think that that's an inaccurate reflection.
3: The city says the changes are part of restructuring and budget cuts. Janella Hamilton, CBC News, Vancouver.
0: Surrey police say they don't believe the latest shooting in the city is linked to extortion. Yesterday afternoon, someone opened fire at a business in Cloverdale. No one was injured, but there is damage to the property. Investigators would like to hear from anyone who witnessed the incident or anyone with dash cam video. The Tsleil-Waututh Nation is opening a new sports field in North Vancouver this morning. It was made possible through provincial FIFA World Cup funding. The CBC's Jessica Chung is live in North Vancouver. Jess.
5: Yeah, this is 3 decades in the making, a new sports field in the Tsleil-Waututh Nation community. It includes a turf field, a practice pitch, and a running track, plus a raised amphitheater with seating for around 100 people and a picnic area. Now, the nation says it's a space for families and young people to connect, play sports like soccer, lacrosse, and field hockey. The space will also become home to Tsleil-Waututh sports teams and community programs. Now, the nation has said it has seen a growing interest among its members in community clubs in the last number of years, and this new sports field is meant to meet that demand. Now, members of the Tsleil-Waututh Nation and provincial officials are set to be here later this morning for the official opening. Drew?
0: Thank you, Jessica. The CBC's Jessica Chung reporting live in North Vancouver. Outstanding in her field. This is a big weekend in the Okanagan. For the first time in more than 2 decades, Kelowna is hosting Junior Hockey's Memorial Cup. Brady Strachan reports.
6: The stakes couldn't be higher for the host Rockets. Eliminated from the WHL playoffs a month ago, coaching staff has spent the last 4 weeks keeping players in game shape with up-tempo practices. At this championship tournament, the players will have the wisdom of a local legend. Assistant coach Josh Georges led the Rockets as captain 2 decades ago to a Memorial Cup win on this very ice.
7: The city really got behind the team, and you could feel it. You could feel the emotion. You could feel the excitement. The
6: organizing committee co-chair Steve Thompson says the event alone is expected to generate more than $22 million in economic impact.
8: It's very, very significant, both in terms of individual businesses and the community, and the investment showcasing our community does for the future as well.
6: It's now up to the players to turn this national stage into a championship celebration. Brady Strachan, CBC News, Kelowna.
0: It's 8:35, and that's the CBC local news.
9: Drew, thank you so much.
0: Have a good weekend.
9: You have a great weekend as well. Drew Carrick is in the CBC Vancouver newsroom. We are wrapping things up.

0: for this Friday, the 22nd of May. Lisa Christensen is here to, well, now quite busy on the roads out there.
1: So. It is very, very slow on all our major routes. One problem to report, a stall on the Westminster Highway exit from Highway 91 westbound. This is in the right lane. And sunshine today, sunshine and a bit of clouds tomorrow and Sunday. Maybe a few showers, but, you know, that's kind of nice. Get out, do some stuff tomorrow, and then hunker down on Sunday.
0: Excellent. Just to mention our local podcast, of course, this is Vancouver, which we produce out of this here studio. We didn't have an episode on yesterday because Justin McElroy is away for a couple of weeks, but we're going to bring you a very special episode a little later on today. We'll be uploading that just around 11 o'clock, noontime kind of thing.
1: Yes.
0: So stick around for that, and we'll bring you three episodes next week as well. As always, this is Vancouver, wherever you get your podcasts. And time to thank everybody who put the program together this week. The best damn crew in radio, a reporter editor Lisa Christensen and Stephanie Hungerford, both taking on traffic duties this week. Our studio technicians Allison Cole and Burke Johnson, studio directors Lawrence Watt, get better Lawrence, he's been off for a couple of days, Gurpreet Cambo and Zamir Karim. Our visuals director Greg Kisser, thanks as always Greg. Story producers Caroline Chan, Alan Regan, Zach Arabko, Goldie Poole, Divya Banerjee, Sophie Woodruff and Ali Patarga. Julia Lipscomb is the senior producer of the Early Edition, with help this week from Alan Regan. I'm Stephen Quinn. Have yourselves a great weekend. Enjoy the sunshine through the rest of the day and tomorrow, and we'll talk to you on Monday.

Good morning. Here are your headlines from the CBC Vancouver newsroom. I'm Tarnjeet Parmar. More than 600 workers with Metro Vancouver have issued 72-hour strike notice. The Greater Vancouver Regional District Employees Union says its members will be in a legal strike position on Sunday afternoon. The workers operate the five wastewater treatment plants around the region, monitor air quality, and build infrastructure. The union says that talks with the employer are at an impasse. A group that supports sex workers says it is disappointed Vancouver City Council has rejected a request to reinstate one of two sex worker safety planner positions. Angela Wu with Swan Vancouver says taking away the dedicated support role could further displace sex workers and limit their access to a vital city service. She says it's a critical time with the city preparing for the start of the World Cup. The city says that the remaining sex worker safety position will be folded in to a broader community and gender

0: like, you know, navigation even, and being able to sense predators and humans, we also use smell in that way. There's lots of research about how smell affects hormones, smell affects, you know, comfort in certain spaces. But we've become detached from that kind of more animalistic side of how scent can be used. It's not just sort of an accoutrement to the rest of the senses. But I do think the human induced climate change piece of it is going to change smell in a way that we haven't seen before. And I don't think we should accept, and we should try to fight against.
1: Go outside and touch grass, but also smell the grass. That's kind of the advice.
0: Exactly.
1: Serena, your piece was fascinating. It was so interesting to read and made me think about the world in a different way. Thank you very much.
0: Thank you so much.
1: Serena Jumpel is a freelance journalist based in Boston. That's The Current for this Friday, the 22nd of May. Q's up next on CBC Radio 1. Before we go, we're going to leave you with some music from Broken Social Scene, Canadian band. New album, first in 9 years. It's called Remember the Humans. This is Broken Social Scene, and only the good I keep. I'm Matt Galloway. Thanks for listening to The Current. Have a great weekend. We'll see you on Monday.

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4: The writer and director Boots Riley doesn't just make films to entertain. He hopes they'll inspire you to start a movement. Boots will be here to talk about why he's hoping his new movie about a crew of shoplifters who dismantle the fashion industry might just inspire you to start a revolution.
5: This is CBC News from Vancouver. Good morning, I'm Drew Karakas. Workers with Metro Vancouver will be in a legal strike position on Sunday afternoon. The Greater Vancouver Regional District Employees Union issued strike notice yesterday. Union spokesperson Bill Thielman says talks with the employer are at an impasse.
6: There are several outstanding issues that there's no progress on, health and safety, contracting out, a number of recruitment and retention of workers. And the employer has stated that the only way they'd resume bargaining is if the workers of the union accepted a number of preconditions, which is not how you bargain. So that's not on.
5: The workers operate the five wastewater treatment plants around the region, monitor air quality, and build infrastructure. In March, union members voted almost 98% in favor of strike action. Vancouver Mayor Ken Sim and his ABC majority on City Council have passed a motion repealing a ban on natural

0: Taking a look at the forecast for Metro Vancouver and the South Coast, Environment Canada says it will be sunny and warm today. Temperatures between 20 and 25 inland. Tonight, a few clouds with a low down to 12. Tomorrow, cloudy, a few clouds in the morning anyway, and then becoming mainly sunny. Tomorrow's high up to 22 away from the water. Cloudy on Sunday, a chance of showers Monday, a mix of sun and cloud for Tuesday. Right now in Nanaimo and Vancouver, 17 degrees and sunny.
1: I'm Tom Power. Welcome to Q. Do you believe art can change the world? Not inspire people, not just make them feel something, actually change it. Boots Riley does. He's a rapper, a filmmaker, a self-described revolutionary who's been part of the labor movement in Oakland, California since he was a teenager. Boots will be here to tell you about his new film, but also about the moment a Public Enemy song showed up in his neighborhood when he was a kid and he watched it inspire people to action. That moment never left him. Boots will tell you why. That's coming up. Plus, you've heard of Buy Canadian, Shop Canadian, but what about Write Canadian? Devin Cuddy grew up with a dad who believed in that idea completely, Jim Cuddy from Blue Rodeo. Devin took that lesson and turned it into his brand new album, and he'll be here to tell you all about it. All that coming up on Q.

0: And they knew that there was a common motivation, a common thing. That it was a rallying cry for
1: right.
0: them that says, this is the right thing to do.
1: Right.
0: That made them maybe save some lives, and it also caused them to sacrifice in mm-hmm. order to do that. And that's when I saw, you know, the power that hip hop has and culture
1: sure.
0: in general could have, mm-hmm. that it could be a rallying cry. And so I right then decided I need to get good at rapping. Mm-hmm. And I wasn't good then. I knew I was bad.
1: Right? But you got good.
0: Yeah, I got good. That didn't stop me. It wasn't like, you know, sometimes people are like, yeah, everybody's asking me, why don't you do this? And why? How come you're not doing that? You know, no, my friends were like, really? You're going to do, come on.
1: Yeah,
0: right?
1: Yeah.
0: And but it was because I was from a disciplined party that allows me to know that everything changes. And that you can have a say in how it changes.
1: Right. For real, for real, for real. Yeah. You've been at this, though, for 3 decades, doing
0: yeah.
1: exactly that. And I always think about this James Baldwin quote when I talk to artists like yourself, that the precise role of the artist, I'm going to paraphrase just a little bit, that the precise role of the artist is to illuminate the darkness mm. and to blaze roads through this dense forest so that we can see what's going on as a public.
0: Mm.
1: And it makes the world a more human dwelling place. So you've watched lots of movements. You've watched lots of politics. You've seen these things. You've shared so many stories here. And I wonder what keeps you coming back to being that guy that's blazing mm. the road. It's like time and time again, the next film that we know that Boots Riley is going to come out with is going to be blazing
0: mm.
1: and it's going to be illuminating.
0: Yeah.
1: So what keeps you at it?
0: Well, I think maybe if I did think that it was only to illuminate, only to expose, then I would probably be frustrated and burnt out right now.
1: Got you.
0: Matter of fact, you do too much stuff where you're just exposing and people are like, okay, what am I supposed to do with this information? So the thing that keeps me going is I think there's a way to change it. And I think that my work can get people to join organizations, to join parties, and to join movements. And I think that what we need is a mass militant radical labor movement that uses the withholding of labor as a strategy and tactic and keep capital at bay in order to get the policy changes we want.
1: Right.
0: And I think that my work can be part of that. I think my work can be used by organizers. So that's what keeps me going.
2: I'm Tom Power. You're listening to Q. You're in the middle of guest host Garvia Bailey's conversation with filmmaker Boots Riley. Boots has a new film out called I Love Boosters, a psychedelic political comedy. Garvia and Boots have been talking about life in Oakland and how hip-hop and cultural forces have the power to create change. It's an idea that runs through Boots Riley's work, first with music and now in film. I Love Boosters happens to be inspired by a song he made with the coup

0: Good morning, it's 10:30. I'm Drew Karankus. You're listening to CBC Radio 1. Vancouver Mayor Ken Sim and his ABC majority on City Council have passed a motion that rolls back a ban on natural gas heating in new buildings. Sim says in a statement that changes make housing more affordable by reducing regulatory costs. Prior to the vote, dozens of speakers addressed council, many of them urging it not to pause the city's climate-friendly bylaws. Dr. Melissa Lem, the former president of the Canadian Association of Physicians for the Environment, says the decision could have negative health consequences by exposing people to burning fossil fuels inside buildings. The RCMP say a person has died while in the water off Gabriola Island this week, although the death is not considered suspicious. Paramedics were called to the east side of the island on Wednesday after receiving calls about an unresponsive scuba diver. Investigators say the man entered the water and was seen swimming for a short distance when he became motionless. First responders found the 66-year-old man near a mooring buoy, but efforts to resuscitate him were unsuccessful. And as many as 150,000 chickens have died following a fire in Abbotsford. Three barns at a farm went up in flames at about 4 o'clock yesterday afternoon. The Abbotsford Fire Department says all of the chickens inside perished. The cause of the blaze is still under investigation. In the weather, Environment Canada says we'll have a mainly sunny today with a high up to 25 inland.
1: I'm John Power. You're listening to Q. Have you ever been to a place that feels when you walk into it that

0: like we had kids too young, and wasn't that the last
1: thing? Yeah. I mean, that's plays into working class tropes, those Springsteenian, if it will. But I think that I tried to create this character who has a lot of reasons to fall asleep on the train, and working kids is probably pretty good ones.
0: Yeah, but if you don't mind me saying so, I really felt like you loved that person. Like, I felt like you were speaking out of love for that person.
1: For sure. I think I admire anybody that works that hard. And, you know, that kind of lifestyle is very hard. And it's that sort of viscerally seen when you see somebody falling asleep on the train, especially if they look like they're, you know, like they have construction boots on or something, that you know that they've worked a long day.
0: What's your favorite lyric in the song?
1: There's a line about the Canadian dream where I switched it from the American dreams. And so in case there was any wondering as to whether this record was about Canada, I put that to bed with that line.
0: I think it's a really great record, Devin.
1: Thank you very much.
0: Congratulations on it. Would you mind telling us who you are and introducing the song?
1: My name is Devin Cuddy, and this song is called Asleep on the Train Again.

0: That's Devin Cuddy with his song Asleep on the Train Again from his new album Living Hard Ain't Easy. Before that, you heard my conversation with Devin Cuddy.
1: Hi, I'm Sylvia Tyson.
2: Hi, folks. I'm Ian Tyson.
1: And you're listening to Q with Tom Power.

I'm Sean Power. You're listening to Q. I don't know if you saw the Oscar-winning comedy Anora a few years back. It starred Mikey Madison. It was about a sex worker who falls in love with a rich Russian oligarch.

0: Sister Ray with the brand new single Chewing on the Rhyme. That song just came out today. And that is it for Q Today. The show this week was produced, as always, by the best team in radio and podcasting. Simi Bassi, Ben Edwards, Zian Eros, Vanessa Nigro, Cora Najawan, Adriel Smiley, Caitlin Swan, and Catherine Stockhausen. Our digital team is Sabina Wex, Vivian Rashad, March Mercanti, and Nathan Chizin. Our production assistant is Zoe Morris. Sam Hashimi is our engineer with help from Shirley Gao. Our director is Gloria Mateo. Our senior producer is Matt Murphy. Beza Sefa is our executive producer. If you want to get in touch with me, q@cbc.ca. My name is Tom Power. I'll see you soon. Later on.
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2: Feel that? 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
3: Last night was the end of an era on late-night TV. Stephen Colbert has signed off for the last time. The group chat's here to reflect on the impact that he's had, and we're going to talk about the show that is going to fill his slot. It's a show called Comics Unleashed.
4: This is CBC News from Vancouver. Good morning, I'm Drew Karakas. There's a lot of reaction after Alberta Premier Danielle Smith announced her plans to call a referendum on whether that province should hold a separation referendum. Prime Minister Mark Carney has responded with praise for Alberta's contributions to Canada, and opposition leader Pierre Poilievre says Alberta should take charge of its own destiny within a united Canada. David Thurton reports.
5: Canada's working. We're working in a spirit of cooperative federalism to make the country better. We're renovating the country as we go, and Alberta being at the center of that is essential.
6: Prime Minister Mark Carney's first comments after the Alberta government announced a referendum on a referendum.
7: The additional question will be, should Alberta remain a province of Canada, or should the government of Alberta commence the legal process required under the Canadian Constitution?
6: Premier Danielle Smith broke the news Thursday. Her cabinet still needs to approve the question's actual wording. But as the five-month yes or no campaign kicks off, Carney says he will work with the Premier and opposition leader Pierre Poilievre.
8: Conservatives love Canada. I love Canada. We're going to fight for a united Canada every day in every way.
6: Political rivals working to keep the country together. David Thurton, CBC News, Ottawa.
4: More than 600 workers with Metro Vancouver have issued 72-hour strike notice. The Greater Vancouver Regional District Employees Union says its members will be in a legal strike position on Sunday afternoon. The workers operate the five wastewater treatment plants around the region.

0: Testing. Hey, everybody's watching stuff on YouTube where Google makes all the money. So let's make this big move where we cancel this show that millions of people love as a signal that we have given up on you, on even thinking that
1: Is
0: you
1: that
0: might
1: how you
0: watch
1: read it, Eric? Eric, do you read it as like as the nail in the coffin of late night?
0: Out crying uncle. It's Paramount realizing that having Colbert and trying to get federal approval for two big deals, not just Paramount taking merging with Skydance, which was what was underway when they canceled Colbert, but Paramount trying to buy Warner Brothers Discovery, which is still ongoing and still might not happen. So that to me, that's what's happening there. But what I think is going to happen short term is that Colbert's viewers, a good portion of them, are going to start watching these other shows, particularly Jimmy Kimmel, who's been the next most aggressive about going after Trump. And we've already seen, if you watch the ratings, that when Kimmel had original episodes and Colbert was in reruns, Kimmel's ratings would go up 30% or more. So I expect that to happen, maybe even more, because people will kind of hate watch against CBS for a while, right? So Jimmy Kimmel, if he gets a 30% boost in his audience, he'll be over 3 million. He'll be getting close to Gutfeld numbers. And Greg Gutfeld airs 90 minutes earlier when more people are watching TV. On the most popular channel on cable right now. So I think late night will hang out for another couple of years just based on how the audience is going to flow over to those other shows and give them a little bit of a boost for a while. Now the question is, what are these shows going to do with that time? Because they got to figure out a way to matter to younger audiences now. And you know, in the past, late night always figured out a way to do that. And now they have another challenge and they got to figure that out.
1: I think that's a wonderful place to leave it. That's a hopeful place to leave it. I think, like, sort of looking at the current late night slate and saying, you know what, they maybe still have something to offer. Seth Meyers has something to offer. Kimmel has something to offer. Jimmy Fallon, that's not my problem. Okay, we got to leave it there. I really appreciate your time. You guys have been wonderful. Thank you so much for coming on the show today. Thanks again.
2: Thank you.
1: Of course, I've been speaking with Eric Deggans and Justin Ling and Ashley Ray. My name is Alamin Abdul Mahmood. This show is called Commotion. We'll be back on Monday. We'd love to see you then.

Good morning. Here are your headlines from the CBC Vancouver newsroom. I'm Tarnjeet Parmar. More than 600 workers with Metro Vancouver have issued 72-hour strike notice. The Greater Vancouver Regional District Employees Union says its members will be in a legal strike position as of Sunday afternoon. The workers operate the 5 wastewater treatment plants around the region, monitor air quality, and build infrastructure. The union says talks with the employer are at an impasse. In March, union members voted almost 98% in favor of strike action. Two Victoria police vehicles were in a crash in downtown this morning. The department says it happened at Caledonia Avenue and Blanchard Street at around 9:15 while the officers were responding to a call for service. Nobody from the public was involved and there are no serious injuries. The intersection will be closed while a crash reconstruction is carried out. And a memorial service will be held this weekend for a young woman who drowned in Kamloops. Benina Jepkech was the driver of a car that ended up in the North Thompson River on Sunday evening. A candlelight vigil was held for that 24-year-old woman last night. Friends say that Jepkech was originally from Kenya and had just recently moved to Kamloops. Those are your headlines from the CBC Vancouver newsroom. For more news anytime, you can go to the website. That's cbc.ca/bc.

0: holy mask on. And then I run back in with an axe screaming, time for bed, kids! And you know what? They go to bed. They go to bed right away. Because the moment you enter cottage country, it's flip-flops and fresh air farts, and you know the lyrics to every single Kim Mitchell song until you leave. Who's a wild party? I am. So by applause, can I please come to your cottage? Thank you.
1: Lori Elliott, on behalf of the cottages and cottage goers, and especially cottage invitees. Thank you, Lori. All right, audience, it is up to you to decide by applause how many of you rooted for Lori's ruminations on residing in a rustic rural residence. Lori Elliott. Nice support. Nice support for Lori. And how many of you agreed with Tamara that anyone who loves an invite to a cottage can take a long walk up a short pier? Tamara Shabon. The audience has spoken. The winner is Tamara Shabon. Leave the cottage invites alone. Big hand for Tamara Shabon and Lori Elliott, everybody. Well, that's all for this week. I'm Steve Patterson saying once again, please, Brett, have me back to your cottage. I'll argue with you again soon, Canada. Good night.
2: The Debaters is created by Richard Side. This week's episode was produced by Nicole Callender, Chloe Edbrook, Dean Jenkinson, and Graham Clark. With continuity by Graham Clark, Diana Francis, and Gary Jones. Technical production by James Perella and Todd Reimer. Story editing by Gary Jones. With special thanks to Katie Ellen Humphreys, Emily Ferrier, and David Pride. 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And thanks to everyone at the Danforth Music Hall in Toronto and the Georgian Theatre in Barrie.
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7: I'm Amy Bell, and coming up on our show, Alberta Premier Daniel Smith says Albertans will soon vote on whether they want the province to hold a binding referendum on separating from Canada. But is that really what they want? And Brian Minter will be here to answer all your gardening questions. 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
8: This is CBC News from Vancouver. Good afternoon, I'm Robert Zimmerman. More than 600 workers with Metro Vancouver will be in a legal strike position Sunday afternoon. The Greater Vancouver Regional District Employees Union issued the strike notice yesterday. The workers operate the five wastewater treatment plants around the region, monitor air quality, and build infrastructure. Police say a scuba diver has been found dead in the waters off Gabriola Island. RCMP say paramedics were called Wednesday after bystanders saw the man swim about 30 meters from shore and become motionless on the surface. Bystanders reached the 66-year-old by boat and found he was not breathing. Homicide investigators have taken over a missing person case in Lions Bay. Alana Kelly has the details.
9: What happened to Stuart McLean? That's the question homicide investigators are trying to figure out. The 45-year-old Brunswick Beach resident was last seen at his house on May 15th. Dorothy and Russ Meeklejone live next door.
10: Hard to imagine there is a situation or somebody out there that would want to do him harm.
11: Yeah, he's just such a... Yeah. And a lovely man.
9: Police say they've uncovered evidence of a homicide. A black tent has been set up over the train tracks across the road from his house. Police have been going door to door looking for surveillance footage.
10: 5-6 police vehicles and I'm guessing 20 police officers. They're poking at the bushes. Like they're walking down the street. They're walking around. Dogs and, yeah. And drones and, you know, the Coast Guard coming up and down.
9: The Integrated Forensic Identification Service is also on scene. Police have not said if his body has been found. McLean was a Canadian-born actor and was in the TV series Virgin River and Arrow. Alana Kelly, CBC News, Lions Bay.

0: Just for I admire young millennial gardeners, the guys in particular who've got this down to an art. They're really smart. You know, raised beds, warmer soil, sometimes putting black plastic down sort of heats up the soil so they come more quickly. Mm-hmm. But no, and they're getting amazing crops. People are, you know, and by the way, it's something you don't plant from seed in the ground. It's something you start your seed now would be a good time. Okay. When it comes up and germinating and starting to grow, then you can harden it off, of course. To acclimatize it, and then out it goes, and it's just a fun thing. And that's the great thing about gardening is nothing stays the same. We're always changing, doing unique and different things, and so it's a challenge. All the Lorman people in the interior in particular, Okanagan, the heat they get up there, you can grow beautiful cantaloupe, watermelon, and honeydew. So please think about it and save some spot in your garden, because I think it's just the fun part of gardening, Amy.
1: Brian, are you inspiring me to grow a melon mm-hmm. in my backyard?
0: I sure am. Absolutely. And I want you to give it a try. Even though you haven't mown the grass, we're going to get you to grow watermelon.
1: You weren't supposed to hear that, Brian.
0: Okay.
1: All right. Let's head out to our calls now. This one from Carol in Enderby. Hi, Carol. You're on with Brian Minter.
2: Hi. Hi. I have two apricot trees in my yard, amongst other fruit trees, but the apricots every year flower beautifully, lots of apricots, along they come, and just before they ripen, they all fall off the tree.
1: Oh.
0: Yep.
2: And this has happened 5 years in a row now.
0: No, Carol, that's terrible. I don't want to hear that. But a couple of things I want to make sure of. Number one is you are getting the fruit from the flowers, you're getting the fruit forming.
2: Yes, right? Absolutely. Yes.
0: Good. Okay. The pollination is looked after. Here's the dumb question. What are you feeding?
2: Well, I tried the initial year we moved here. I put these spikes in that I got at the garden store. Don't know what they were. Mm-hmm, just mm-hmm. buy to use them. Now it's just water. Yeah.
0: Oh, okay. I think we're missing one element in particular, and that's a micronutrient called boron. And you have to be very careful because you don't need very much of it. But it has often been an issue where fruit is falling off and not setting. And so I would love you to get a well-balanced fertilizer, something like we always talk about, made in BC, a 10, 15, 19 flower and veg, but it has boron and micronutrients in it. I think that's going to be a game changer for you. Now, at this point here, have they fallen off again this year?
2: They're just coming out. I just checked.
0: Just coming out. Okay. It takes a week or two for fertilizer to get, but please get a fertilizer well-balanced that has micronutrients like boron in. That will help. The other thing that apricots don't like is when you have a sudden change in weather. We get that dramatically in the Eastern Valley over here where it's hot and sunny, then it's raining and cold at night. Make sure you have even watering around the outside of the tree where the drip line is. So if you can get that fertilizer on, Carol, now, and just keep an eye on the moisture, and because of all places, when I was in Switzerland, they grow crazy numbers of apricots just out in the open, and great success. So bottom line is, let's get this fertilizer on. I've got my fingers crossed for you, and I see no reason why they should drop out this year. Honest,
2: and
0: Carol.
2: Where do I put the fertilizer?
0: Oh, great question. Always around the drip line of the tree. Where the outside branches are, that's directly under that of the roots. And so drip line, and again, as soon as we can.
2: All right. Well, thank you very much.
1: All right, Carol.
0: Good luck, Carol.
1: We'll head now to Pete in Delta with the question about an apple tree.
3: Hello.
1: Hi, Pete.
0: Hi, Pete.
3: Oh, hi, Brian. Yes, I have a Liberty apple tree in my backyard, and it appears to have, somebody suggested it is called apple scab. The leaves are beginning to curl up and they've got these red blotches on it, and then they turn brown, and it's looking pretty bleak on the tree at the moment. And I was just wondering, the young apples have formed, and I'm just afraid, is there anything we can do to save the crop?
0: Yeah. Now, Pete, this really surprises me because Liberty is actually one of the very best apples to grow on the West Coast. And we see as we get, bad weather in our nursery, we can see the trees that start getting affected. Liberty, Pete, is never affected. It doesn't get mildew. It doesn't get all the bacterial diseases. It's a clean one. If you can get a hold of some garden sulfur, most garden stores

0: have that. Sometimes it's called Defender, the organic form. Let's just spray some. And how big is the tree? What, 10, 15 feet?
1: It's probably, we've kept it sort of cropped or pruned, so it's maybe 8 feet high. It's been with us for 5 or 6 years. It's been a wonderful producer. We've never had to do anything to it in the past, but I put dormant spray on in the winter, but this year it's different.
0: Okay, let's get some Defender on the tree now. It's sulfur, basically. That'll help control any of the fungal diseases, particularly mildew types that will happen. And if we can get that controlled, I think you should be fine. Also, just so we talked with Carol, are you feeding the tree?
1: We generally put a general fruit fertilizer. I'm not sure what the specific number is, but one of the garden shop types for fruit trees.
0: Sure. Make sure it's got the micronutrients, some of you do. And if you please put that around the tree right now. Get that nutrient, micronutrients in particular, around your Liberty Apple. But if you can do that, Pete, I see no reason why we should get any scabbing on. That's highly unusual to get those on Liberty. So good luck. But let's get it fed, if you don't mind.
1: The sulfur will not affect the fruit later on in terms of.
0: No, it's organic. What it is going to do is the foliage. It really helps prevent any scabbing on the apples as you go forward, but it particularly cleans up the leaves.
1: And the micronutrient, do you have a brand or the number spec?
0: Well, we always like I like to recommend 10, 15, 19 because it's organic. It's made by TerraLink in British Columbia, it's a good one. Just make sure you have micronutrients in it. And one other thing, a grower in Linden, Washington phoned me after a program and said, please, Brian, tell everybody in BC to put 5 pounds of lime around your apple trees. He just insists that that's a great thing, organically and otherwise. So another little tip that'll help.
2: All right, Pete, thanks for joining the show. We'll go now to Timothy in Everett. Hi, Timothy.
3: Yes, I've been patiently waiting. So does Brian Minter have a lot of experience with growing tomatoes?
2: I'm going to say yes.
3: Oh, good.
0: Many years.
3: Yep. And I've been thinking that it might be a good idea to invent a new kind of tomato. That's half tomato, 1/4 eggplant, and 1/4 papaya. And maybe it would be a good idea to call that new invention a super ruby tomato. And I've been wondering, can tomatoes be crossbred and cross-grown with other things, such as eggplant or papaya?
2: All right. Thank you for that, Timothy. Interesting suggestion, Brian.
0: It is. Not papayas. That's too far out. But certainly eggplants. Tomatoes are related to potatoes in a way. And so, yes, there's this crossing. As a matter of fact, what happened a few years ago, where there was a tomato plant that came out of England that grew tomatoes on top and grew potatoes on the bottom. And that was a bit of a fad. It worked reasonably well. It was a novelty. We don't see it anymore. But, yeah, those crosses could take place. I don't see the advantage, with an eggplant. But anything's possible. Give it a try. And you
2: make
0: can grab
2: your ratatouille
0: tomatoes as well.
2: A little bit easier to gather for.
0: Absolutely. Tomatoes are a lot of fun. And you can do some crossing with them, for sure.
2: I love that. And, yes, you have a lot of experience with tomatoes. We've got a call in now from Tim in Park. Hi, Tim. Hi, Tim. Are you there?
4: Yes, I am.
2: Hi. What's your question for Brian?
4: Oh, hi there. Yes. 17 years ago, I did my own landscaping. I planted 3 trees, probably too close together. It was a catalpa, a pine tree, and a cherry tree about 20 feet apart. Anyway, 17 years later, they're enormous. The pine tree and the catalpa tree are definitely crowding each other. And I've done, last year, I noticed some die-off at the top of the catalpa. And I altered my watering, and I noticed that it started to come back. But anyway, this year, the lower, I would say 2/3 of it are showing lots of healthy green on the lower branches. And there's one upper branch which is starting to show green, but there's 3 distinct large branch networks that have nothing on them at all. And, I looked it up and I did a scratch test on the bark to see if there was green under the bark. and I pruned off any dead branches, and there's still some live branches with green under the bark, but still no growth. And I'm wondering if I should be worried.
0: Yeah, I think, well, catalpa, of all of them, one of my former yards, I have an 80 to 90 foot catalpa tree, probably 50 feet across. So know all about them. Okay. They're great, beautiful shade trees. But essentially what I think you're going to have to do is make some hard pruning decisions, get somebody in with equipment to get up and do, you know, major pruning. All three of those trees can be pruned easily. Pine you want to do in the end of May, June is the best time to prune those. But I think, Tim, honestly, I would look at the picture and say, okay, what's worth saving here? What do I really want to keep? And what can I cut back severely? The pine can be cut back severely. A cherry tree can be cut back severely. Your catalpa is going to be your biggest canopy for shade over time. So, and you're watching the dead wood, you're smart. Yeah, where you're getting new growth coming, it's got some life in it. But my sense is it needs the hard pruning, and I would do that in mid-November, late November, and really get that. But I think that's the only way we can deal with the situation logically. And, that's what I would do.
2: All right, Tim. Thank you for that. Brian, let's get a couple of emails in. We've had a few. This one from Edith in Yellow Point. She says, hi, Brian. I was thrilled to overwinter pots of snapdragons, but now we see rust. I've pulled them, but can I plant Nicotiana in the same soil? I grew cantaloupe and suggest a trellis to keep fruit off the soil. Delicious. Thank you for that, Edith.
0: Yeah. Yeah, you know, really good question. Don't give up on the snaps. They're easy to control. The rust is controlled by sulfur. If you get sulfur spray and spray it on, you'll be able to, especially when the new growth starts to come, you'll easily control that. And don't take them out because, you know, they will regenerate. One of the annuals that comes back year after year. And also the other thing that's easy is just stripping the leaves off the snapdragons, and they'll regenerate from the bottom as well. So hard pruning and sulfur on the snaps will be okay. The question is about, can you grow Nicotiana in the same spot? Nicotiana is a tobacco plant. I mean, it's tough as nails. And I also love them. And in Quebec City, I tell you, they plant the fragrant Nicotiana, which is absolutely unbelievable. It's one called Sylvester. So yeah, go for it. I love Nicotiana.
2: All right. And a question from Peggy. She says, maybe you'll have time to ask this question of Brian. We do. I live in Kamloops and buy a small rosemary bush every summer. It's on my northwest facing patio. Is there a way to keep it going through the winter? I have tried and failed to bring it indoors and it has not survived. I bake focaccia a few times a week and would love a year-round supply.
0: Yeah, I couldn't agree with you more. A greenhouse would be a nice option. A greenhouse especially added to your home would be there. But Kamloops in Zone 5 is going to be too cold. The hardiest variety of rosemary is ARP, A-R-P. And even that in a mild winter in the Fraser Valley, no problem. They'll come through nicely. But once you get the outflow winds of the cold, but especially in Kamloops. So no, even with wrapping and protection, somehow a greenhouse protection if you can to grow rosemary in wintertime. But if you do the variety ARP. But unfortunately, unless you're going to do it in a closed environment, it's not going to be able to make Kamloops winter. So I'm very sorry about that. But indoors, if you like.
2: Indoors, and feel free to send some focaccia along. We don't mind at all.
0: Exactly.
2: We'll get back to the phone calls now, Brian. This one from Adam in North Van. Hi, Adam. What's your question for Brian?
5: Hello there. Hi, thanks for having me on.
2: Yeah.
5: I'm not trying to crossbreed anything. I'm trying to do the reverse, actually. I'm trying to separate two bushes that have grown together.
2: Okay.
5: I have a lovely fig in my backyard, which produces some gorgeous figs through the year, but I just recently noticed there was a laurel bush growing up there, and I like laurel bushes as well as everyone, but this one's right in the middle of the fig bush. And I'm wondering, is it, first of all, possible to separate these two without killing both, or ideally killing neither? And if so, what's the best time and approach to do this?
0: Sure. Adam, it's a great question. And to be very frank, from a horticultural perspective, I would say the fig, but by all means, but the laurel, I would really cut it out. It's if you're going to try this, the time to do that would be where you're living. I would say late October, November. If you want to try, be able to get in there. I mean, if you can see a distinct separation of them, I would even take a pruning saw to cut right down, or a chainsaw to get in there. And as long as you could dig a, unless you're going to dig a tree, dig a trench around and lift out the laurel.

Toronto, if you know this next song, please sing it with me. Everybody, put your hands up.

0: week, officers in the Thompson and Shuswap regions will have access to an app-based program called Health IM. Staff Sergeant Chris Dodd says the app gives officers immediate tools for dealing with individuals during a mental health or addiction crisis, including details about specific people.
1: Their mental health challenge, their triggers, their risk factors. What it brings also to the table is de-escalation techniques that other officers use to de-escalate that client.
0: He says the app also gives risk assessment tools to help the officer determine if they need to bring an individual into custody or in for medical care.
2: My position is to stay. I believe Albertans should remain in Canada.
0: Alberta Premier Danielle Smith says she wants her province to stay a part of Canada and will do everything in her power to convince Albertans to do the same. That comes a day after she announced her province will hold a referendum asking whether Albertans should begin the process of holding a referendum on separation. The Premier says she is honoring the choice of hundreds of thousands of Albertans who she says want to settle the debate. Smith insists she will accept the outcome of the vote. A new protected marine area is being established in BC's Great Bear Sea. The region will be larger than Prince Edward Island and operated by Parks Canada, along with six coastal First Nations. The conservation area will extend as far inland as Bella Coola and is being established to protect marine life, including glass sponge reefs, salmon, and migrating humpback. Parks Canada says fisheries will still be allowed to operate in the region, with the exception of bottom trawling. And that's the CBC News from Vancouver. For news anytime, go to our website at cbc.ca/BC.
3: Good afternoon. Happy Friday to you. Welcome to On the Coast here on CBC. I'm Michelle Elliott in for Gloria Makarenko. Thanks so much for joining us. Coming up in this half hour of the show, Albertans will vote in October on whether the province should move toward a possible separation referendum. We'll dig into that possibility up first. Plus, costs are rising all around us, and that includes the cost of caring for our pets. We'll hear about a Vancouver Humane Society program that is seeing record demand to help people pay for veterinary care. That's in about 15 minutes from now. Right now it's 3:05, and Steve Jung is here to start us off and let us know how the commute is shaping up. Hello.
4: Well, and a very good afternoon to you, Michelle.
3: You were revving up there.
4: I was. Yeah. Really wanted a good long wind up.
3: Yeah, exactly. Here you are. Like, yeah. Off you go. There you go. Yeah. Raise the flag.
4: Should I do like the wrestling announcer thing? It's like, and here. And then I'll draw it out.
3: You have the voice for it, Steve. You go for it.
4: Oh.
3: Yeah.
4: I'm not wearing the right suit, though.
3: I can be your hype lady.
4: Oh, that would be great.
3: And here's Steve Jung.
4: But I'm not dressed to do it, so I guess I'll just have to be regular Steve for today.
3: Yeah, we have to be a lot shinier and a lot more gold, I think.
4: Yeah. Just a little of... little bit of sequins, maybe.
3: Yeah, I know. Bring the Vegas vibe. Mm-hmm. Vegas vibe. No, let's not. Let's stay in Vancouver.
4: Yeah.
3: How is traffic going?
4: Well, it's actually looking like an okay sort of start to the afternoon. We do have just some very typical Friday delays at some of the usual trouble spots, some eastbound and westbound delays. Traffic is very heavy, in fact, going both directions through the Cassiar Tunnel just after the Iron Workers Memorial Bridge. And we do see some significant delays eastbound on Highway 1 coming down from the North Shore, heading towards the Iron Workers. Lots of people on the go. It was an absolutely gorgeous day that we had today. No doubt some folks were taking the opportunity to spend some time outside. We do have a stalled semi in Delta. This is eastbound on Highway 17. It's blocking the left turn lane on the Tannery Road off-ramp. Crews are currently on scene. Hopefully they'll have this out of the way soon. But otherwise, what we see, again, just very sort of typical Friday afternoon traffic at some of the places where we tend to find those very significant delays. We do have southbound traffic, very heavy, southbound on Highway 99, just heading to the north end of the Massey Tunnel with the counterflow lane in effect. I believe we do have have that at this time. We should see it ease fairly quickly, and then over the course of the next half an hour or so, we'll see it ease a little bit, and those northbound delays will continue building up because of just the one lane going in that northbound direction. Looks like we've got something on the Oak Street Bridge. It's causing some northbound delays, a little bit out of character for a Friday afternoon. We'll see if we can find out what's happening there. I'll have more coming up in just a few minutes.
3: Steve, thank you very much. You are right. It is a gorgeous day. 19 degrees right now at YVR, even warmer if you head further inland. And we'll go down to a low of 12 degrees tonight. Tomorrow, another mainly sunny day, a little bit of cloud, and a little cooler as well at 18 degrees. Warmer inland, of course. You'll reach a high of 22 degrees. Clouding over on Sunday and cooling down to a high of 15 degrees. We'll get some showers overnight on Sunday and into Monday, looking at a kind of a cloudier start to the week once we get through those showers on Monday. It's now 3:08. This is On the Coast here on CBC. Federal Conservative leader Pierre Poilievre responded today on the question of a looming Alberta referendum. He says he will fight for Alberta to stay in the country. This comes after Alberta Premier Danielle Smith announced yesterday that Alberta will vote on whether the province should hold a binding referendum. Let's hear what Poilievre had to say today in Surrey.
5: Regarding Alberta's referendum, what are you willing to do to work with the government to make sure the country stays united? And is there something you think the Prime Minister should do to make the case that Alberta belongs in Canada?
6: Thank you for your question. Conservatives love Canada. I love Canada. We're going to fight for a united Canada every day in every way. We're going to reach out to Albertans in every corner of the province to make the case for our wonderful country. And we're going to do it through hope. We want Albertans to understand that they can have an even better future in our country, a country where their resources are unblocked, where their legitimate property, including their firearms, are respected, where their streets are once again safe with criminals locked up, where free enterprise allows them to start businesses and achieve great things, where their provincial government has all of the same powers that the Quebec government has, so that Albertans can feel that they are in charge of their own destiny within Canada. That's the hopeful, optimistic vision that we have for a stronger Alberta within a united Canada.
3: Alberta Premier Danielle Smith announced in a recorded video address last night that Albertans will vote in October on whether to hold or take steps to holding a binding referendum on separating from Canada. And the question Alberta's premier announced in her video address will be added to 9 other referendum questions on immigration policy and constitutional matters. Now, her decision follows a court ruling last week that declared a pro-Alberta independence citizen initiative petition is invalid. Meanwhile, in Ottawa, Prime Minister Mark Carney says Alberta is essential to Canada and is calling for cooperative federalism. For more on all of this now, we've reached Lori Williams. She's a political scientist at Mount Royal University and joins us now from Calgary. Hi, good afternoon.
7: Good afternoon, Michelle.
3: Can you tell us what's it feeling like in Calgary today?
7: A lot of questions, a lot of anger. Danielle Smith, I think, was trying to placate a number of different concerns, and she's hearing a pretty negative reaction to the referendum question. Questions, I guess I should say, she's putting forward in October. So she had hoped, she says she wants to represent the 700,000 Albertans who have signed petitions. About
3: right.
7: 440 of those have been validated. Those folks didn't want a referendum. They wanted to stay in Canada, and they don't need a referendum to do that, of course. The 300,000 that signed the Stay Free Alberta petition, the one that you just mentioned that was blocked by the courts, those folks want a separation referendum on the ballot, and that's not there as well. So the separatists are angry, the federalists are angry, the investment community, business community, chambers of commerce are saying that this is introducing uncertainty that's going to make things worse economically for Alberta, and could get in the way of the pipeline that Danielle Smith is trying to work toward. And of course, First Nations are dissatisfied with this as well. And I do, it looks as though the premier is just really feeling the heat of all of that opposition at this stage of the game. And she's definitely got her work cut out for her going forward.
3: Right. So, okay. It sounds like nobody is really happy because those who have been calling for a referendum on separation feel this does not go far enough for them. And you just raised people who are feeling the uncertainty over this question. What is it? What is the pressure on the premier to make this decision now, to add this question to the October ballot?
7: So we know that the support for separatism, the hard support is 8 to 10%, but the soft separatists, the symbolic separatists, the send a message to Ottawa separatists, bring that number up to, you know, mid to high 20% range. That means that the vast majority of Albertans do not want separation. And so you would think that Daniel Smith would listen to the democratic will of those 70% or so Albertans. But because within the United Conservative support base, the folks that have voted for Danielle Smith and hope she hopes will vote for her again, about 57% of those support separation, and their leaders that are very well organized, have a lot of energy and organization and momentum, are pressing for a referendum, and they are hopping mad today, partly I think because it doesn't include the question that they want. But also because of all of the fact that the premier's come out saying that she will be voting in favor of remaining a province of Canada. Those folks are saying that they feel betrayed, that she has committed some sort of treachery against them. One social media post was titled in all caps, "Warning Notice," and they're threatening to remove her as leader, or at least force a leadership vote, or potentially to form a new party.
3: Do you think she can survive that opposition within her own party?
7: I think at this stage it's tough to know. The pro-separatists, as I said earlier, the strong separatists, these leaders, the ones that are really angry today, they want to leave no matter what. But those symbolic or soft separatists might like the fact that these are the options that are presented to them. That they might like the fact that there's been some progress made, that there might be some benefits to gain from voting for one of these two options that are coming up in the fall. It's hard to know at this stage whether it's going to land with those more moderate separatist voters or not. And if it does sort of tamp down some of the momentum or the energy amongst them between now and October, potentially an attempt to unseat Danielle Smith would not have the support that is needed. On the other hand, there are those who are saying that a very strong vote for the first option, that is to remain a province of Canada. Some are saying that if they win, let's say with 80% support, that will take the wind out of the sails of the separatists. That'll diminish the momentum that they have. But of course, the laws that Danielle Smith has put into place have made it possible for them to bring another referendum question in 2028 if they wish.
3: Her argument is that if you ignore the frustration, and she says this, she calls them, you know, legitimate frustrations and grievances. If you ignore that frustration, it doesn't make it go away, that you have to be able to have the discussion. What do you make of that?
7: Well, it is true that there are legitimate grievances. Many Albertans want a fairer, more respectful status within Canada, and that does need to be looked at. And of course, the Premier and the Prime Minister and others in Canada are working toward that fairness, toward the kinds of changes that will help Albertans see the benefits of remaining in Canada. But I don't think that for those who are really committed to separatism, there will be a release valve here, that it will go away. It might diminish, it might intensify. It's difficult to know at this point, but those who are angry today are very angry, and it's difficult to know what kind of impact they might have in the long run.
3: Mm. Can you take us through, Lori, just what the process looks like? And this is a question on whether to take steps to hold a referendum, right? So realistically, what could actually happen here?
7: Well, if the Remain side wins and wins decisively, it could, as I indicated, diminish maybe some of the momentum or intensity of the separatist movement. On the second question, to vote in a referendum for a referendum, mm-hmm. one that couldn't be held until 2028, because you can't hold a referendum according to the rules within a year of a provincial election. The next provincial election is October 2027. So who knows?

0: knows? If people vote for another referendum, we've got another couple of years of uncertainty, campaigning, perhaps disputing over what should happen in the lead up. And that uncertainty, again, is something that is not very welcome by the majority of Albertans. And that could have bigger implications for the next election and beyond.
1: It's very good to speak with you from Calgary today. Thank you so much.
0: Oh, thank you.
1: Lori Williams is a political scientist at Mount Royal University. She joined us in Calgary. 18 minutes past 3 o'clock now. This is On the Coast here on CBC. Steve Jung is back with a look at traffic.
2: We're continuing to watch a stalled semi in Delta. This is eastbound on Highway 17, blocking the left turn lane on the Tannery Road off-ramp. Crews are currently on scene. Watch out for some delays in the area. Otherwise, what we see, very typical sort of slowdowns that we tend to find at the usual trouble spots on a Friday afternoon. These are sort of the things that we tend to expect. We do have some heavy eastbound and westbound delays just on Highway 1 between Langley and Abbotsford, especially around that intersection with 264th. Now, there is still some road construction happening in the area, and along a stretch of Highway 1, there is ongoing work to widen the highway going through the Fraser Valley. So keep in mind, there's still going to be crew and equipment on scene, and be prepared to spend a few extra minutes on the road because of the work that is ongoing. We'll have more coming up in just a few minutes.
1: Thank you very much, Steve. The BC SPCA says donations of pet food are down as demand for pet food assistance reaches a record high. The cost of veterinary care is also rising and out of reach for more and more pet owners. So far this year, the Humane Society has received more than 11,000 applications for financial assistance in vet care, and that is up from 800 in the same period last year. Chantal Archambault is Communications Director for the Vancouver Humane Society and joins us now. Hi there, Chantal.
3: Hi, Michelle.
1: Can you tell us more about the Vancouver Humane Society and what is this program that you provide?
3: Yes, absolutely. So the Vancouver Humane Society, we really want to address the suffering that animals are facing. And the McVitie Fund is one of our core programs. It was created because we recognized that one of the main reasons people were surrendering their pets to shelters or rescues was because of vet care costs. They just couldn't afford to get their pets the medical care that they needed. And there are great people who are doing the work to rehome pets who truly need to be rehomed. But we know that when a pet already has a loving home, that surrendering them has a very profound impact on both the pet and the guardian, and it can be quite traumatic for both of them. So this program works to eliminate that financial barrier. It gives people the funding that they need for life-saving care for their pet without having to surrender them. So we work with the vets to get the animal the care they need, to cover the costs of that treatment, and then get them home where they belong.
1: And I mean, I gave the numbers there, but can you tell us about just how much the demand for that aid has grown?
3: Yes, we've seen a huge increase in demand over the past few years because of the rising cost of living. We've just really seen how this is affecting people, and they're just struggling to make ends meet. Between 2025 and 2026, there's been a 50% increase so far compared to the same period of the year last year. And last year was already unprecedented. We had 11 times more applications in 2025 compared to 2020. So we're really seeing that people are needing this program, that it's really the only thing standing between people bringing their pets home or not bringing their pets home at all.
1: And we know that the cost of living in so many areas has risen, but there's that, but there's also the rising cost of veterinary care, right?
3: That is, yes, that is an issue that people are facing. The rising cost of living is impacting everyone. It's impacting pet guardians, but it's also impacting vets. So the rising costs of staffing, of equipment, of rent are translating into those higher prices for veterinary care. The vets we work with want to see these animals come home safe just as much as we do. We're fortunate to work with many vets across the province who provide discounted services to those in need to help us stretch those donated dollars as far as they can go. but we're also advocating for changes to make veterinary care more accessible and affordable, because we know this is a huge issue for people not being able to afford veterinary care for their pets. Mm. For instance, veterinary care isn't subsidized by the government like human medical care is. So even though pets are a vital part of many people's lives and families, and they have a profound impact on their mental health, there aren't those resources going towards this really important service.
1: Can you tell me more about that, your advocacy on that part of things, that side of things? So it calls for subsidies for veterinary care. What else are you advocating for?
3: Yeah, absolutely. So, like I said, our governments really do need to be funding support for people with pets. Pets are a member of the family for most people. They're in more than 50% of Canadian households. They aren't going anywhere. So we recognize a concept of one health, one welfare as an organization. And that just really means that there's a link between the health of humans and the health of animals. We have one health between us. So supporting pets is supporting humans. Research shows that companion animals have positive mental health outcomes, like reducing stress, reducing anxiety, reducing depression and feelings of loneliness. And that is huge right now. We speak with so many people who say that their pet is the main reason that they get out of bed in the morning. So if our government wants to prioritize mental health, which we know it does because they have mental health commitments, they really need to make it affordable and sustainable for people to keep their pets as part of that. Another part of the work we do is we're also calling for collaboration between different sectors to help work on solutions. So for instance, we work with human services like Atira Women's Resource Society, who have a pet outreach program to proactively reach out to people with pets before they have a crisis, because that prevention element is so important. A lot of the cases we deal with are life-threatening issues that happen because the guardian couldn't access preventative care. So for instance, we have a lot of pets who come in with a uterine infection called pyometra because they weren't able to access an affordable spay surgery.
1: Okay. Now for people who are listening, who are caring for pets, do you have any advice to, you know, for ways to keep your costs down?
3: Yes, there are some things that you can do for sure. Preventative care is really important. If you are able to get in to the vet to do some preventative care, like vaccines that can avoid costly things like parvovirus, for instance, getting a canine parvovirus vaccine for your dog, that avoids the cost of potentially having canine parvovirus and having a really scary medical situation. There are things like getting a spay surgery that can avoid really scary and expensive pyometra in the future. We deal with a lot of dental issues, which can lead to abscesses. And those you wouldn't think are life-threatening, but they can actually be really dangerous because the infection can get to different parts of the animal's body and that can become life-threatening. So if you are able to afford some form of dental care for your pets and making sure that they get enough water, we see a lot of pets who come in with things like urinary issues, crystals, UTIs.
1: And important to stay hydrated. Chantal, really good to talk to you. Thank you very much.
3: So good to speak with you as well. Thank you.
1: Chantal Archambault is Communications Director for the Vancouver Humane Society. It's now 3:26. This is On the Coast here on CBC. Vancouver environmentalist David Suzuki turned 90 this year. And tonight there's a benefit concert at the Queen Elizabeth Theatre to mark that milestone. Among the many musicians will be another Canadian icon, Bruce Cockburn. And here is a song that Suzuki himself said had a profound impact on everyone who's heard it. This is If a Tree Falls.

0: Bruce Coburn with If a Tree Falls in the Forest. Steve Jung is here with the latest on the roads.
1: We're watching a stalled semi eastbound on Highway 17, blocking the left turn lane on the Tannery Road off-ramp. Cruiser on scene. Watch out for that in Surrey. We'll have more information on the roads coming up after the news.
0: Steve, thank you very much. And in our next half hour, we'll hear about a run this weekend that attempts to break the silence on endometriosis. This is On the Coast on CBC, sitting at 19 degrees under sunny skies. We'll be back after the news.
2: This is CBC News from Vancouver. Good afternoon, I'm Robert Zimmerman. Three men are dead after their boat capsized while clam fishing near Powell River. Marie Zeidler has the details.
3: The Joint Rescue Coordination Center says it responded to the call shortly after 10 last night. A 20-foot fiberglass vessel with five people on board was overdue. The occupants had been clam fishing on the north side of Savory Island. The JRCC says other boaters returning to Lund had raised concerns because of heavy winds in the area. Search and rescue personnel from CFB Comox, the Coast Guard, and local responders searched for the vessel. At around 10:45, two men made their way to shore and contacted authorities, and the three other fishermen were later found dead near the shoreline. The Tlamin First Nation has confirmed that the deceased were members of the nation. Haggis John Hackett says the incident is a profound tragedy for the community, and it's asking for privacy for the families at this time. The nation has opened its cultural center to its members to provide additional support. An investigation into the incident is ongoing. Marie Seidler, CBC News, Comox.
2: An Alberta woman has been found guilty after her two dogs killed an 11-year-old boy from BC. The boy from Osoyoos was visiting his father in Edmonton when the attack happened. The CBC's Jasmine Gill has more.
4: 46-year-old Crystal McDonald has been found guilty on one count of criminal negligence causing death after her twin cane Corsos killed 11-year-old Cash Grist on April 1, 2024. Justice Eric Macklin said McDonald failed to take the reasonable steps to ensure Cash would not be harmed. Her conduct showed a reckless disregard for the boy's safety, and her conduct ultimately resulted in his death. Macklin said McDonald was well aware of her dog's aggressive nature and could have taken a number of steps to ensure Cash's safety, which included prohibiting the boy from staying at the home or tethering the dogs in the yard. Throughout the trial, court heard about prior violent events, and in each incident, at least one of the trusted dog handlers were present but could not prevent the attacks. The sentencing is expected to take place in September. Jasmine Gill, CBC News, Edmonton.
2: The BC Nurses Union has reached a tentative agreement with the province. It includes improvements to benefits, a general wage increase of 12% over 4 years, and more supports around workplace safety and violence prevention. The union representing hundreds of workers at the Metro Vancouver

0: is here in Canada, and that will likely be passed on to Canadian streaming subscribers.
1: Finally, Chris, we talk to our kids about budgeting. I talk to my kids about trying to spend money wisely, but then there's also investing, right? And we look back, oh, wish we had invested earlier in life. And now Wealthsimple wants to introduce it to an even younger possible investor. How does that work?
0: Yeah, Wealthsimple says it's launching accounts for kids and teenagers with parental controls, I should add. Parents will be able to make investment decisions on behalf of their children and, of course, contribute funds to their children's accounts. And Wealthsimple will also allow adult children to have more control over their parents' accounts if, of course, their parents so choose. At the moment, that can be a real hassle when it comes to passwords and identity verification. And it's not that uncommon for people as they're getting older to allocate some responsibility for their finances to their adult children. And this will help streamline that process. But it's easy to see why Wealthsimple is expanding into these demographics, especially younger people, because investment accounts tend to be quite sticky. So the younger they get their clients, they'll probably be lifelong customers.
1: And there it is. Chris, thank you very much. Have a great weekend.
0: You too, Michelle.
1: Chris Edwards with the latest business news. It's now 3:42. You're with On the Coast here on CBC. I'm Michelle Elliott. I'm sitting in for Gloria Makarenko today. Well, endometriosis is a painful disease that impacts millions of women worldwide. It's often not well understood, though, and it can take years to diagnose. Symptoms can be severe and wide-ranging, from very heavy periods to extreme tiredness and abdominal pain, and often mimicking other conditions. For the past 2 years, a UBC medicine student, Anna Leonova, has fought to raise awareness of the disease here in Vancouver. She's co-director of the Run to End Endo in Stanley Park. And this is a cause that's near and dear to her heart. And Anna's been good enough to join us here in studio. Hello.
2: Hello. Thank you so much for having me.
1: Thank you very much for joining us. I'm sure this is hard to talk about. It must have been quite a difficult experience for you having gone through this. Can you tell us a bit more about, you know, what you have gone through?
2: Absolutely. It might be a very long conversation, though. I don't think we have that much time, but absolutely. So, as you mentioned, endometriosis can present itself very differently in different people. So there is no one unique endometriosis experience that you will ever encounter. So I'm sure mine is, you know, quite unique to myself. So I don't want to speak for everyone else. Mm-hmm. But with me personally, my story starts when I was 11 years old. So the first symptom started with first menstruation. And then I didn't have any answers until I was about 18 years old. I think what kind of led me to research, it's not medicine, I'm a PhD student at UBC, but so adults, the doctors, they were, you know, insistent, they kept telling me that everything that was happening with me was normal and was a part of being a woman now. That didn't sit very well with me. So I kind of made this my mission, even when I was that young, that I will find some answers at least. So that's how I kind of made my way into science.
1: Into medicine.
2: Well, research specifically. Yeah. I'm not at medical school. I'm doing my PhD right now in women's sciences at UBC.
1: Wow. I mean, it must have really impacted you to propel you to actually get into research.
2: I would definitely say so, because endometriosis is, in my case, it was a quite debilitating condition, but it also has impact on your education and then on your employment as well. So as a kid, I was missing quite a bit of school. Just going back to how lengthy the diagnosis can be, in my case, it was 7 years. In Canada right now, it's average of like 5.4 years. In the world, it's between 7 and 10 years. Also now I research, I'm meeting people who have been waiting for their diagnosis for over 30 years.
1: 30 years?
2: Yeah, but anyway, so as you can imagine, while people are waiting for the official diagnosis, nobody really believes them while they're at school or at work, so you cannot keep asking for days off, right? Or you cannot miss your assignments and things like that without official diagnosis. So it is definitely a whole body and kind of whole life impactful condition.
1: Why does it take so long?
2: Well, there are multiple reasons. One is very societal and very, you know, gendered and just historical, where women historically have been pretty understudied. So endometriosis does affect 1 in 10 women, girls, and gender diverse individuals. So it is gynecological in nature, although even as you said,

0: right? So it affects multiple kind of life systems and organ systems. But yes, oftentimes, you know, people with UTI, their symptoms are quite dismissed in medical care still, unfortunately. However, endometriosis is also a tricky disease. It can be very hard for healthcare providers to diagnose it as well. So even professionals, when they're performing ultrasound, so that's kind of the first line diagnosis, it can be very tricky to diagnose it. Endometriosis stage doesn't correlate with its symptoms. So somebody with a very small lesion can have quite debilitating pain based on, you know, the innervation, how much nerves are involved and stuff like that. Or on the opposite, somebody with very big lesions and growth can have minimal symptoms. But again, ultrasound and MRI, they are advancing thanks to work of our laboratory as well as our collaborators at McMaster. Canada is doing pretty well in research and medicine, I would say that. But still, there's a lot of work to be done.
1: Well, you're coming at this from two fronts. One is that medical research front, but the other is getting people together. So tell us about how this run, you know, came to be.
0: Yes, we have a fantastic countrywide organization. So the Endometriosis Network Canada, 10C. They are fantastic at their advocacy and research work. So this is what exactly they do. They organize events. They build different programs to support people with experiences from youth to throughout their life, really. And they've been doing this initiative for several years now throughout the country. And last year, myself and my wonderful co-director, Dr. Natasha Orr, she is a postdoc at our laboratory. So we sat down together and decided that it's time for Vancouver to join and because we effectively don't really have much of a group here, of a community. And this is something we've been seeing throughout our research and just personal connections, that it's time for people to build something.
1: I can tell you, I know women in my own life who have and struggle with endometriosis. What is it like for you? You do the research, you have struggled with this yourself. What's it like for you to meet this community, meet other people going through it?
0: It's honestly absolutely fantastic to start seeing people being, you know, open about it and talking about it, participating in research, showing up to events. I was just checking our numbers this morning and our event grew double from last year. And while I was driving here, I was just kind of reminiscing on how much has changed. When I started experiencing symptoms, nobody was talking about it. Nobody really knew about it. And now we have over 200 people coming tomorrow.
1: And what difference does that make to even to be talking about this right now on this program, to meet people and be able to say, you know, here's what I struggle with. These are things that we never used to talk about.
0: Mm-hmm. I think what's important is it's the change doesn't happen overnight. So I hope conversations like this will just help us accelerate research and care and community as well, because really change oftentimes starts at home. So whoever is listening out there, you have friends, you have family members, and you can really start supporting your loved ones today.
1: All the best with us this weekend. Thank you very much.
0: Thank you so much.
1: Anna Leonova is the co-director of Vancouver's Run to End Endo. Registration has now closed. However, anyone wanting to join the run tomorrow are welcome to do so. Organizers say they will not turn anyone away. Just search for the Run to End Endo. 10 minutes now to 4 o'clock. This is On the Coast here on CBC. And let's get a check on traffic with Steve Jung.
2: Michelle, we're dealing with a stalled semi in Surrey. This is eastbound on Highway 17, blocking the left turn lane on the Tannery Road off-ramp. So continue watching out for crews who remain on scene. Looks like they're still trying to get this truck out of the way. And just a reminder that the northbound lanes on the Stalawasam Bridge will be closed starting at 9 o'clock this evening, and that closure will last until 5 in the morning on Monday. This is for ongoing construction work. The southbound direction will not be affected. If you need to go in the northbound direction, kind of leaving that area of Surrey and heading possibly into New Westminster, consider using the Portman Bridge or the Alex Fraser instead. I'll have more on the roads coming up in just a few minutes.
1: Thank you so much, Steve. 10 minutes to 4 o'clock now, and it's time to check in with weather, usually with Darius Madavi, but today we welcome Stephanie Hungerford. Hello.
3: Hi, Michelle.
1: Nice to see you.
3: Nice to see you too.
1: Have you had lunch? No, I'm not.
3: I know. My usual Chipotle.
1: We usually run into each other down across the street. You are keeping an eye on weather for Darius today. I mean, tell me about it.
3: Well, we are going to see.

0: Pretty nice Saturday for most of the South Coast. And I say Saturday because there's going to be a few changes on Sunday. So in Vancouver, we will have some clouds tonight and it will dip down to 12 degrees, but mainly sunny tomorrow and highs around 18. Clear tomorrow night. And then the clouds will roll in Sunday, but the rain won't actually be arriving until Sunday night. So you do have that dry weekend ahead. For the Valley, 11 degrees tonight with a few clouds as well, mainly sunny tomorrow with a high of 22. Sunday, cloudy and 16 with periods of rain Sunday night. So rain in the valley as well, rolling in on Sunday. In Squamish, partly cloudy tonight as well and 10, mainly sunny tomorrow and 21 degrees. So quite warm tomorrow. 16 and cloudy on Sunday. And in Whistler, 9 degrees and cloudy tonight. Saturday, 21 and mainly sunny. I don't know, are people still skiing right now? I don't know if that's happening. But if you are, it's nice on Saturday. And then on Sunday, it'll be cloudy with rain in the evening with highs sitting at 13. And if anyone is heading into the interior, you might get some thunderstorms tonight and into tomorrow, but quite warm in places like Kelowna with highs around 27. So very warm.
1: Oh my goodness. I do have a friend actually who is going to Kelowna for the weekend.
0: Oh, there you go.
1: Yes.
0: Warm, but maybe some thunder. But, you know, sometimes that can be fun.
1: I have seen those thunderstorms.
0: They're crazy.
1: They are. They're quite spectacular.
0: Yeah, they really are. They're fun. If you're a storm watcher, go to the interior.
1: Yeah, absolutely. None here this weekend. Sun is shining. What's your weekend looking like?
0: I am spending the entire weekend at a track meet. Actually.
1: Oh,
0: so at least it's not raining though,
1: yeah.
0: Right?
1: No, but you'll be outside.
0: I'll be outside.
1: Yeah. Fantastic. Mm-hmm. Do you have any, I know with soccer parents, they have for the rain, they get those covers that they can sit in if they're going to be sitting, in the rain for the duration of the day. Like, do you have any tips for surviving a day at the track meet?
0: If it's rainy, you know what? I'm not really an umbrella person. We've had this discussion on the early edition sometimes where we have debates on umbrella, no umbrella. I actually bring an umbrella when it's sunny.
1: I was going to say for a sunny day. Yeah.
0: Cause it's really hot and I'm not the best in the heat. So you might be able to tell. And you know, 50 sunscreen and just electrolytes. Basically.
1: Stay hydrated. No, I know that I've sat through baseball games as well in the heat, and you kind of really want to make sure you've got your water, you've got cover. I think I will go for a run. I'm not much of a runner, but this week, because this weather has been so amazing, I have been going for runs because I'm very much a fair weather runner.
0: Me too.
1: Yeah.
0: Yeah. 100% over here.
1: Only when it's perfect conditions.
0: Yes.
1: And it's been fantastic. So
0: I know this is running weather. I used to run more, but now my old hips do not allow that
1: Don't ask me how long I stretch for afterward.
0: But that's good, Michelle. You're supposed to.
1: It's a lot. It's longer than the run. No. Anna Park, actually, our studio technician, has some plans for the weekend as well to enjoy the sunshine, right?
2: Yeah, I'm switching out my chemical sunscreen for my physical sunscreen because for us skincare girlies, it is the time of year. You got to put sunscreen on when you drive, you have on your arms, and you got to switch out that chemical sunscreen for the physical one. But, Michelle, you know what the other thing is that I'm going to be doing?
1: She's our resident skinfluencer.
0: I love it, actually.
1: Here.
0: I had no idea. I'm learning so much about Anna Park.
2: I'm definitely going to be cranking up some

0: I promise I did not choose that song, even though one would guess. Love Bruno Mars. That is Treasure by Bruno Mars. He is coming to town in October. A couple minutes before 4 o'clock, Steve is looking at me like, yeah, that was fun.
1: That was fun.
0: That was a fun little dance-off moment.
1: Literally.
0: In our studio.
1: It was a dance-off moment.
0: Yeah.
1: Dear listeners, you might not have been able to see, but Michelle Elliott got some moves.
0: Oh, man, you know, that brings it out for sure. Can't help it when you hear a good song like that.
1: Of course not.
0: Oh, my goodness. Steve, how are we looking in traffic?
1: Well, we do have the stalled semi in Surrey, eastbound on Highway 17. It's blocking the left turn lane on the Tannery Road off-ramp. Crews are still on scene, and they're still working to get that cleared. Otherwise, what we see, just very typical delays, things that we tend to expect on a Friday afternoon at the usual spots, the places where we find them, eastbound and westbound on Highway 1. Very heavy going through the Cassiar Tunnel right now, and lots of traffic eastbound on Highway 1 coming down from the North Shore. It looks like lots of people took the chance to get outside. We'll have more coming up in just a few minutes.
0: And it is gorgeous outside. 19 degrees under mainly sunny skies. Sunny tomorrow as well with a high of 18 degrees. 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I'm Michelle Elliott sitting in for Gloria Macarenko. We'll be back after the news.
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4: The writer and director Boots Riley doesn't just make films to entertain. He hopes they'll inspire you to start a movement. Boots will be here to talk about why he's hoping his new movie about a crew of shoplifters who dismantle the fashion industry might just inspire you to start a revolution.
5: From CBC News, The World This Hour, I'm Kaz Bovin.
6: My position is to stay. I believe Albertans should remain in Canada.
5: Alberta Premier Danielle Smith says she wants her province to stay a part of Canada, and she will do everything in her power to convince Albertans to want the same. That comes one day after she announced that her province will hold a referendum toward another referendum on separation.
6: I believe Canada is working better every day, and that it can work even better in the future if we keep fighting together to keep Alberta and Canada forever strong and free.
5: The Premier says she is honoring the choice of hundreds of thousands of Albertans who she says want to settle the debate. Well, Smith's decision has provoked a lot of reaction, including from Prime Minister Mark Carney, as well as opposition leader Pierre Poilievre. David Thurton has the details.
7: Canada's working. We're working in a spirit of cooperative federalism to make the country better.

0: Now it's 4:05, and Robert Zimmerman is here with your local news headlines.
1: Michelle, three men are dead after their boat capsized while clam fishing near Powell River. Homicide investigators say the remains of a missing BC actor have been found in Lions Bay. And the BC Nurses Union has reached a tentative agreement that includes a wage increase of 12% over 4 years. More local news coming up at the bottom of the hour.
0: Thank you very much, Rob. And Steve Jung is here with the latest on the roads.
2: Michelle, we have reports now of a crash in Vancouver on Highway 1 eastbound before Boundary Road in the HOV lane. In Surrey, a stalled semi is eastbound on Highway 17, blocking the left turn lane on the Tannery Road off-ramp. Crews are on scene. This one's been there for a while now. Hopefully, they'll have it out of the way soon. But a reminder for folks who might be doing some driving.

0: during those overnight hours later tonight. The northbound lanes on the Stalowassen Bridge will be closed starting at 9 o'clock this evening. That goes on until 5 in the morning on Monday to make way for some road construction and some work on the bridge deck. The southbound direction will not be affected, but if you are planning to go northbound on the bridge, if you do need to get into New Westminster, for example, you could use the Alex Fraser Bridge or the Portman Bridge as alternate routes instead. I'll have more on the roads coming up in about 10 minutes.
1: Thank you very much, Steve. And we've actually warmed up a little bit at YVR to 20 degrees as your current conditions. And yes, it is mainly sunny today. It'll stay dry for the next day as well into tomorrow with a high of 18 degrees, so a little bit cooler. On Sunday, things will cloud over, remaining at 18 degrees, and we'll get a chance of showers as we head into Sunday night and to start the week off on Monday. It's 4:08 now, and this is On the Coast. 39-year-old Yin Young Derek Chan was sentenced to 4.5 years in jail yesterday after pleading guilty to multiple voyeurism-related charges. Saanich police said it was the most prolific case of voyeurism ever prosecuted in Canada, with at least 652 women and girls identified as victims. Police were only able to contact 40 of the victims. They did say that some of them gave victim impact statements to the court in the sentence hearing. Joining us now to talk more about this case is Moira Aikenhead, a lecturer at UBC's Allard School of Law. Good afternoon. Thanks for joining us.
2: Thank you for having me.
1: What was your response, sir? What went through your mind when you heard about this case?
2: Yeah, I mean, I think like most people, the number of victims obviously jumps out as absolutely striking and shocking when you see the number of women and girls that Mr. Chan was able to victimize over the 6 years. That was certainly striking, as well as the fact that so many of those victims have not been identified up to this point. And so that there are that many women and girls likely living in the Greater Victoria area who have in fact been victimized in this way and who have no idea about it.
1: What is that process like, and how difficult is it to find victims?
2: I don't know from a police investigative standpoint precisely what the process would be like. And without the sentencing reasons in this case, which I have not been able to locate at this stage, just reading the sort of broad descriptions of what was done by Mr. Chan and the types of images he took, I imagine many of the images are such that the victims are not clearly identifiable in any way, that there's no picture of their face or anything else that might be helpful in terms of being able to identify them. But I would expect, I see that the police are now calling for more women and girls who think they might have been victims to come forward, but without really giving any clarity around when, where, how these images were taken. We have sort of broad information that they were taken in the Greater Victoria area, the Uptown Mall, in Uptown Mall changing rooms, although not specifying certain stores. So it feels as though the onus is sort of being placed on women and girls to self-identify as victims, but with an offense like this, it's very difficult to know and often impossible to know that you were, in fact, targeted.
1: Mm. And yeah, these recordings apparently took place at businesses, beaches, in some cases, the windows of private residences. What can you tell us about, you know, what people can expect when it comes to having their privacy protected?
2: Yeah, I mean, I think this is a difficult type of offending because as this case demonstrates so clearly, you may not know that you've been targeted by voyeurism, right? The whole idea behind the voyeurism offense is that people should not be filmed in sort of a sexualized context without their consent, secretly filmed without their consent. And surreptitiousness or the secret nature of the filming is a required element of the offense. So by its very nature, people are not going to know that they have been victims of voyeurism unless they at some point come across the voyeuristic images, find the hidden camera, things like that. Otherwise, for something like this, where you're out in public or in the privacy of your own home being filmed by someone without your knowledge, there's really no way of knowing that you have, in fact, been victimized. And you know, to say that the

0: we should be expecting people to make sure their windows are tightly closed at all times and make sure to cover up when they go outside. That would be sending completely the wrong message. It's not women's fault for going to the beach. It's not girls' fault for wearing skirts out in public. It is absolutely the fault of individuals like Mr. Chan and the people who view voyeuristic images online and seek them out, who create this this ongoing danger.
1: There's a recording, and then the fact it was also shared, according to police, shared online, including internationally. And investigators say they are taking steps to have that content removed, but that process is very challenging. Do you know what the biggest challenges might be when you're trying to conduct something like that, removing and or scrubbing these images online?
0: Well, certainly. I mean, one issue being that images like this, sexualized images, voyeuristic images, non-consensual images, there's a large market for these images online. So if it's posted to one particular forum, one particular website, it's almost certainly not going to remain on that in that one location. There are AI bots that scrub these websites and automatically post content to multiple other websites at the same time. Individual users might do that, save it to their own private collections and re-upload. So once your image is out there on something like a mainstream pornography website, there's really no way of ever ensuring that it's completely scrubbed from the internet. And in terms of contacting website hosts or social media platforms and seeking removal of images like this, mm-hmm. you're going to face varying levels of cooperation. Something like a website hosted in a foreign jurisdiction that traffics specifically in non-consensual content is probably not going to care that there's a court order or police asking for images to be removed. Something like Meta X, depending on the circumstances, you may have greater success. But again, even if you get it removed from one platform, it's very likely been uploaded to many, many others as well.
1: What does this tell you about just how, I guess, how much more complicated this makes things in this digital age that we're living in?
0: Yeah, well, certainly the very nature of the voyeurism offense has really changed in the digital context. The voyeurism provisions have been around for a long time. They predate people sharing images widely on the internet, but it adds this extra dimension now that anytime you have a voyeuristic image taken, a recording made, it carries with it this implicit threat that that image will also be widely shared and distributed. So it's no longer just the inherent violation of sexual autonomy and privacy that happens when someone looks at you or takes a picture of you in a sexual context without your consent, which was what the sort of foundation of the original voyeurism provision. But now when we have a voyeuristic recording, there's also now, even if the individual hasn't yet shared it, there is always an implicit threat of distribution as well that can create ongoing harms, knowing that this image can resurface again and again and again in the future, is being viewed by hundreds, thousands, millions of people. That really adds a new element to the harms of voyeurism that wasn't present when the original criminal code offense came into effect.
1: What kinds of policy or legislative changes do you think are needed?
0: Yeah, I mean, it's difficult to say. Here we have an instance where, you know, the individual was prosecuted, seemingly, or pled guilty, to the voyeurism provisions, in addition to other charges relating to the production of child pornography, because some of the girls depicted in the images were underage, and so that would fall within the definition of child pornography. And so, in some ways, we see the system sort of working as it should, in the sense that the police investigated, they identified Mr. Chan, he pled guilty. He's facing a term of imprisonment for his actions. So the court's sending a message that this isn't a behavior that will be taken lightly. But that being said, it came at the cost of over 600 women and girls having their images uploaded online. And I think really where policy focus should be is on the forums where these images are traded in, and the acceptability of voyeuristic images, non-consensual images, finding out where men are meeting online to engage in these behaviors, and focusing on getting those platforms shut down. obviously that won't

0: completely eliminate this behavior, which has been going on for a very long time, but trying to go after each individual, not every individual is going to be as prolific as Mr. Chan. There's going to be people who produce far less images, and the time of police and the time of legislators, I think, would be better spent focusing on where are we seeing a lot of traffic in this type of content and what are the social conditions that make it seemingly okay for so many men to desire and create these types of images of women and girls.
1: Thank you so much for sharing your expertise on this today. Appreciate it.
0: Thank you.
1: Moira Aikenhead is a lecturer at UBC's Allard School of Law. It's now 17 minutes past 4 o'clock. This is On the Coast here on CBC. Steve Jung is here with the latest on the roads for you.
2: Michelle, still no updates on this crash in Vancouver on Highway 1 eastbound near before Boundary Road in the HOV lanes. Watch out for this one. We do have a little bit of good news for the roads. That earlier stalled semi in Surrey eastbound on Highway 17. It was blocking the left turn lane on the Tannery Road off-ramp. That has been cleared. We do see some lingering delays in that area right now, but hopefully we should be able to see that begin clearing within the next little while. But that stalled semi is no longer a factor. Anything else you see out there, you can always let us know. 236-330-2623. 236-330-2623. More coming up in just a few minutes.
1: Steve, thank you very much. It's now 18 minutes past 4 o'clock. And turning to the story today on Front Burner, earlier this week, Prime Minister Mark Carney condemned the treatment of flotilla activists detained by Israeli authorities. His remarks came after the release of a video showing activists from around the world blindfolded, restrained, and face down on the ground as Israel's national security minister toured the detention site. According to the group who organized the flotilla, up to a dozen Canadians were among those detained. All detainees have since been deported. Heidi Matthews is a professor at York University's Osgoode Law School. In September, she traveled alongside one of the flotillas as part of a legal support vessel. And she spoke with Front Burner host Jamie Poisson, sharing her views about Canada's positions on Israel, Gaza, and human rights.
3: I do think that Canada has been for a long time, but increasingly, particularly given the intensification of violence in the Gaza Strip, is really being faced with the discontinuity between its at least its self-perception of what it has done historically, including, you know, the role it played in negotiating and concluding the Rome Statute of the International Criminal Court, for example, right? There's a much longer story, goes well beyond South Africa, about Canada's role in building what we now with a grain of salt referred to as the international, rules-based order. You know, Carney is interesting because he's voiced concerns in his famous Davos speech about, how to manage this order in light of new pressures on middle powers, et cetera. But in that speech, he also recommitted himself to the very basic principles of international law around human rights, but also state sovereignty, territorial integrity, et cetera, and yet has failed to uphold those recommitments, namely with respect to his initial support for the aggressive American and Israeli strikes on Iran. It should be quite obvious now to the Canadian population that there is a disconnect, a very, very serious disconnect between the rhetoric of the current government, the story it likes to tell about its history of compliance with human rights and international law, and what it's going to do moving forward. There are ways in which Canada can change this. Canada has resisted any kind of support for South Africa's case at the International Court of Justice alleging genocide against Israel. It's open to Canada to intervene in that case. In other instances where similar rights are being violated, Canada has been a leader in recent years. It has initiated proceedings against Syria for violations of the Convention Against Torture. It is about to initiate, it looks like, proceedings against Afghanistan for gender-based apartheid, right? So very similar kinds of structural state crimes. It can take that action at the ICJ as well. When it came to the advisory opinion on occupation, Canada actually formally expressed that the court should not exercise its jurisdiction in that case. So there are very, very serious disconnects here that, you know, I hope it's obvious to the population, create very serious problems

0: conceptually.
1: That was Professor Heidi Matthews on Front Burner. You can listen to the full episode wherever you get your podcasts or on the CBC Listen app. It's 21 minutes past 4 o'clock now, and Prime Minister Mark Carney made his first public comments earlier today on Alberta's separation referendum. He spoke to media in Parliament's center block while it's still under renovation. As a referendum looms in Alberta, Carney said the province is central to building Canada. And here's some of what the Prime Minister had to say.
2: Canada's working. We're working in a spirit of cooperative federalism to make the country better. We're renovating the country as we go, and Alberta being at the center of that is essential. It's essential for the workers. I think of the workers of Local 496 that I visited last week, who will help build not just in Alberta, but across the country. That's why we're committed to creating more than 100,000 new apprenticeships over the course of the next decade. I think about the healthcare workers that we're working to have a better system. And I think about the farmers in Alberta and across the prairies. We have worked hard to reopen export markets for them in time for planting season. And I'm pleased to see that that's all moving forward. There's a lot to do. If you come to visit Ottawa for the next few years, they'll still be working on the renovation of the center of Parliament. Parliament will still be working next door. And we're still going to be working on making Canada even better. I look forward to working alongside Premier Smith, alongside the Leader of the Opposition, alongside all parliamentarians, all 37 members from Alberta, and Canadians of all stripes, Albertans of all stripes, to build a better Alberta, build a better Canada. Tout ensemble.
1: That was Prime Minister Mark Carney speaking in Ottawa earlier today. Last night, Premier Danielle Smith announced Albertans will be asked to vote on a new referendum question in the fall. That vote itself is not a separation question. Rather, Albertans will decide on whether they want to hold a binding referendum on separating from Canada. We'll have more on this later on in the program. And we just got this email from Randy, who writes, "A referendum for a referendum. Danielle Smith just made her constituents an offer they couldn't understand. Please, Nahed Nenshi, keep working on your game. If ever Alberta needed a change in leadership, that day was yesterday." That's an email from Randy. You can send us your thoughts as well on the coast at cbc.ca. And again, we'll have more on this story coming up right after the 5 o'clock news. It's 4:25 now. This is On the Coast here on CBC. I'm Michelle Elliott in for Gloria Macarenko. Well, soon after, Ontario musician Danny Michelle dropped his album Feather, Fur, and Fin back in 2008. The title track found itself on David Suzuki's Playlist for the Planet. And tonight, Danny Michelle will be playing at a benefit concert marking David Suzuki's 90th birthday just over here at the Queen Elizabeth Theatre in Vancouver. Well, let's hear that song right now. Danny Michelle with Feather, Fur, and Fin.

0: from 2008. That is Danny Michel with Feather, Fur, and Fin. He's just one of several musicians performing tonight at the Queen Elizabeth Theater for Legacy, a celebration of David at 90. It is a benefit concert marking David Suzuki's 90th birthday. Yeah, happy birthday to David Suzuki. He was just here last week and did an episode of BC Today and took calls with guest host Amy Bell. So that was quite lovely. Happy birthday to David Suzuki. And Steve Jung is here with the latest on traffic for people trying to make it to that concert, perhaps.
1: Well, we do have reports now of a crash. This happened on the Pitt River Bridge eastbound at the west end of the span. It's blocking the two left lanes. In Vancouver, a crash on Highway 1 eastbound before Boundary Road is in the HOV lane, that one causing some delays. A reminder that earlier stalled semi in Surrey, we did get news that it has been cleared. Eastbound on Highway 17, it was blocking the left turn lane on the Tannery Road off-ramp. But it's still fairly delayed and fairly slow going in that area. So hopefully with a bit more time, we'll see some real easing there. But for now, it's looking like there will continue to be a little bit of a delay. Just a reminder that northbound lanes on the Stalawasem Bridge will be closed starting at 9 o'clock this evening, and that goes on until 5 in the morning on Monday for some construction work. The southbound direction will not be impacted. Good to keep this one in mind if you plan on doing some driving during those overnight hours. More coming up after the news.
0: Thank you, Steve. Beautiful evening ahead, whatever you're up to tonight. 20 degrees right now under sunny skies. Sunny tomorrow as well. The news comes your way next.
2: This is CBC News from Vancouver. Good afternoon, I'm Robert Zimmerman. The BC Nurses Union has reached a tentative agreement with the province. It includes improvements to benefits, a general wage increase of 12% over 4 years, and more supports around workplace safety and violence prevention. The ratification vote will be held next month. More than 600 workers with Metro Vancouver will be in a legal strike position Sunday afternoon. The Greater Vancouver Regional District Employees Union issued strike notice yesterday. The workers operate the 5 wastewater treatment plants, monitor air quality, and build infrastructure. 3 clam fishermen are dead and 2 more are in hospital after their boat capsized last night northwest of Powell River. The boat was about a kilometer offshore when it went over near

0: eastbound on the Pitt River Bridge at the West End. The two left lanes are currently blocked, that one creating some delays. Otherwise, what we see, just some very typical delays. Nothing too unexpected on our roads this afternoon. Lots of heavy westbound and eastbound delays on Highway 1 going through the Cassiar Tunnel. Part of that can be attributed to the crash that we're currently seeing at this time on Highway 1 eastbound, just that boundary, and that's creating some of those backups. Some southbound delays at the north end of the Lionsgate Bridge as people come down from the North Shore, but where we do see the heaviest delays in North Vancouver, in that rough area, on the North Shore, it's eastbound on the Upper Levels Highway heading down through the cut. Lots of delays there as people make their way home and also slow down because of what's currently happening in the tunnel. Some delays have really begun easing southbound on Highway 99 in Richmond, just heading to the north end of the Massey Tunnel with counterflow lane in effect. We do have three of those lanes going in the southbound direction, but that does mean some heavier northbound delays at the south end of the tunnel because there's just one lane going northbound. I'll have more on the roads coming up in just a few minutes.
1: Thank you very much, Steve. A very warm late afternoon, mid-afternoon, 20 degrees under sunny skies now, and you have a few more hours to enjoy that sunshine and the warm weather. Sunset is scheduled for just before 9 p.m. tonight. We'll go down to a low of 12 degrees tonight, and tomorrow looking at another quite a sunny day, a little bit of cloud cover, but mainly sunny, and 18 degrees is your high. We'll get some more clouds coming in on Sunday and then showers over Sunday night and into Monday, where the high will be 15 degrees. It's now 4:38. This is On the Coast. It is a civic election year across our province. And here in Metro Vancouver, Richmond will be getting just its third mayor in three decades. Longtime Mayor Malcolm Brody is retiring. And Steve Jung is here to take us through how the election is shaping up so far and a bit more about the candidates who are running for that mayor's seat to replace Malcolm Brody. And Steve, so how are things changing in Richmond with this coming election cycle?
0: So, Michelle, you kind of said it right off the top. One way or another, Richmond is going to elect a new mayor.
1: Right.
0: Why is this significant? It's because Malcolm Brody has been mayor for almost 25 years. He is the longest serving mayor in Richmond's history, having first been elected in a special by-election in 2001. So he has consistently been reelected by large margins over the course of his career, well over 60% of the vote in just 2014, 2018, and 2022. And it should be noted that Brody's direct predecessor, Greg Halsey-Brandt, was also mayor for over a decade. So with this next election, Richmond will be getting just its third mayor since 1990. Now, of course, incumbency is an advantage when seeking re-election, but it's also because he was seen by Richmond voters as a hard worker and a diligent public servant, someone who was very well versed on local issues, and he didn't seem to take his position for granted. He wasn't flashy, but he was very well respected, and people voted for him understanding what they'd get with him, really. I spoke with Eve Edmonds about this. She's the former editor of the local paper, the Richmond News.
2: I think he's a little center-right, which reflects the constituency to a large extent. So I think he's just been able to run a fairly smooth show. So I think that that's a big part of it. So I think that there is very practical, seeing where things are going, what is needed in the moment, that has been made him seem not so partisan, but flexible and able to move with the times. So I think that that has helped.
0: Edmund says he had a lot of success in his role. He took on some big files like the Canada Line, the SkyTrain, the Richmond Olympic Oval, local community centers, but he had some bumps as well. The affordable housing issue remains a sore spot with a lot of Richmond voters. His support for social and not-for-profit housing was fairly limited. And over his career, Brody largely maintained the position that affordable housing, anything that wasn't for-profit market housing, is a provincial responsibility, not the city's. So his position was, if we just build more and more, prices will naturally come down. But that hasn't really happened.
1: Okay, 25 years. You know, I covered one of the municipal elections. I was stationed over in Richmond. That was my assignment. And I remember interviewing Malcolm Brody after one of his many, many wins over the course of that career. Who are the people who are looking to replace him as mayor of Richmond?
0: So far, five candidates have put themselves forward in the competition for the mayor's seat. We have two incumbent city councillors, Cash Heed, the former West Vancouver police chief, and someone who has served as Minister of Public Safety and

0: provide services in Richmond for the people of Richmond.
1: Lou also says one of the things she's running on is to cut down on bureaucracy, cutting down on some of those rules and regulations that she says have made things too slow, such as the way the city currently does approvals for people wanting to build greenhouses on agricultural land. Now, Councillor Heath says he's looking to keep taxes low for people in Richmond by looking at ways to reduce the overall cost of the government.
2: We want to make sure not only are we ensuring that families are taken care of, seniors are taken care of, our youth are taken care of, businesses are taken care of, but we want to do it in an affordable way. The other part of it is transparency. I think we have to be more transparent than we ever had before because of what is going on.
1: So what Heed is referring to is the former chief administrator of the city of Richmond, whose salary came under scrutiny. According to a statement of financial information released in 2025, he was the highest paid employee in the city, the former administrator. In 2024, his yearly salary was over $200,000 a year, plus another $372,000 in benefits. Heed says he's also in favor of putting in term limits for elected officials in the city, making it so you'll have to step down after three terms. Now, both candidates also emphasized their ties to Richmond and that they are longtime residents and highlighted some of the work they've done on council.
3: So those are the two candidates who are currently sitting on council. What can you tell us about the other three who are running for mayor?
1: One of the other candidates is Rob Howard, a former MLA for the Richmond Center riding. He served from 2009 to 2013. Prior to that, he was also a Richmond City Councilor from 2001 to 2008. He was there when Malcolm Brody was first elected as mayor. And like Lou and Heed, he also emphasized that he's a longtime Richmondite, how he was born and raised in the city, raised his own family there. He started his business there, though he also addressed some of his concerns around public safety and how the city manages drug and addiction issues. So we'll hear from him in just a second, but please note, even sometimes I forget the magic of technology and I forgot to mute my mic. You will hear me taking notes in the background.
4: Providing more support for first responders and collaboration with the agencies that currently have some responsibility for health and well-being. There's a lot of different help available in Richmond.
1: He also has some thoughts on bringing a waterfront park to Richmond and building a stronger local economy, and like Lou, wants to cut down on bureaucracy. The fourth candidate is Mei Kang, one of the two candidates who has not held elected office before. She's a business owner who has run the Happy Mei Child Care Center on Garden City for 21 years. She says her years of dealing with different departments at City Hall have prepared her for leadership, adding she views the city as one big family and her goal is to be a mayor for everyone.
5: I joined the City Hall Child Care Development Advisory Committee too. Richmond is my home. So when I hear about the old mayor maybe retired, I feel I have responsibility to step forward and speak up.
1: So Kang says she's also running to make Richmond more affordable for young people and also make local elections more accessible for Asian communities, who she says often turn out in much lower numbers because of language and cultural barriers. She says part of her vision is to empower Richmond's economy, which is primarily driven by the restaurant industry, by opening up the city to tourism and use that to support other parts of the city. And Michelle, just yesterday, a fifth candidate entered the race. That's Dickens Chung, who is running with a newly established slate, We Are Richmond. He is not a career politician and has never held elected office. And he says himself, I'm from outside of the system. He says this will allow him to shake things up a bit and bring a fresh perspective to City Hall. Chung says he's running to bring trust and transparency back to City Hall.
6: We need an honest City Hall, but with real teeth, not just all talk, but with action. I'm going to set up an independent ethics commissioner and a lobbyist registry and full transparency so that these kind of things won't quietly go missing again. We kind of break the culture of secrecy that kind of surrounds City Hall.
1: So one thing Chung points to as breaking that trust is the controversy around the gift cards program. When hundreds of thousands of dollars worth of gift cards went missing from the city, and the city claims it was a former employee who stole them. Chung says he also plans to work more closely with the RCMP on matters of public safety and to be a more open and communicative mayor and find ways to engage in other languages, since the community is so diverse and many

0: people who live there do not speak English as a first language.
1: So on the issue, Steve, what are the things to watch in Richmond as we get closer to the election?
0: Well, housing remains a perennial issue in Richmond, like much of Metro Vancouver, but it's become even more of a talker in light of the Cowichan land claim case. Even though it hasn't really spread beyond that parcel of land in the eastern part of Richmond, there is a real sense of uncertainty and even fear in the community. I also connected with Maria Rantanen, the current editor of the Richmond News, about this.
2: You know, there are claims that people don't want to buy properties in these areas, or people can't sell properties, or that large projects are being canceled. So it's this idea that they want to ensure that people's fee simple property rights are protected. That's what I keep hearing. Most people couch it in terms of, yes, they do want reconciliation with First Nations, but many people are claiming that people are scared by this ruling.
0: So that was Maria Rantanen, the current editor of the Richmond News. But public safety will likely be a big issue for candidates in this election as well. It's been an ongoing topic of conversation in the community. Rantanen says a concern she has, though, is people making this issue bigger than it is. As she says, overall crime is down in Richmond. The city remains one of the safest communities in the province. And she's worried that someone might skew the situation and tap into people's fears.
1: Steve, thank you so much for this great work.
0: My pleasure, Michelle. This was a lot of fun to cover, too.
1: I learned a lot. Thank you. Steve Jung, our reporter with us here on the Coast. And a heads up, our colleagues over on the Early Edition are doing a remote broadcast from Richmond, live from Minoru Center for Active Living. And you can tune into that special show. They call it Richmond Moves, next Thursday, May 28th, of course, starting at 5:30 in the morning, or you can drop in and join yourself. So for more information on the broadcast for that day, Thursday, May 28th, the Early Edition, you can head over to cbc.ca/bc. Minutes to 5 o'clock now, and Steve's back with a look at the roads.
0: Michelle, we're continuing to watch a crash in Vancouver. This is on Highway 1 eastbound before Boundary Road in the HOV lane. We've still got this crash eastbound on the Pitt River Bridge at the west end. The two left lanes are currently blocked, that one creating some pretty heavy delays. Watch out for that, and we'll have more on the roads coming up in just a few minutes.
1: Steve, thank you. 10 minutes to 5 o'clock now. You're with On the Coast. I'm Michelle Elliott, sitting in for Gloria Makarenko. This week, Mayor Ken Sims' ABC Majority Council passed a motion to end a ban on natural gas heating in new home builds. Now, this reverses a decision that went into effect in 2022 after years of planning. The mayor says this will spur new home construction. Joining us now is Wendy McNeil. She's CEO of the Home Builders Association of Vancouver. Good afternoon. Thanks for joining us.
3: Good afternoon. Thank you for having me.
1: What do you make of this motion passing?
3: Well, it's something that we supported. We sent in a letter and had representation there. It's a good thing to be able to have more alignment between the municipalities across the province, especially in the Metro Vancouver region. So we definitely are in support of this decision.
1: Now, since 2016, Vancouver had been on a path to gradually phase out natural gas for space and water heating in most new home builds. They were saying that that's because natural gas in that way is the single largest source of carbon pollution in the city, and that's according to the City of Vancouver. What has that time been like for builders, the moves toward banning natural gas?
3: I think that the major challenge is, one is the infrastructure. There's been oftentimes talk about the electrical grid not being able to be able to support all the movement towards electrification. And, you know, the builders are always working in response to what the new regulations are. They're here to build and build the best they can and do, you know, education to support that. So they've been working towards it, but that's not without difficulty for sure. And again, one of the challenges in terms of the City of Vancouver having its own charter and building code is that the inconsistency across the municipalities makes it quite challenging for those, many of our members who work in more than one municipality, having to change requirements to build, say, just across the street from

0: Burnaby to Vancouver. So Sullivan's is a positive thing for sure.
1: And so Mayor Sim said the motion would cut red tape and spur new home construction. What difference does this make when it comes to cutting red tape? How far does it go?
0: It's important to know it is one step in the right direction. One decision here today with the City of Vancouver is not going to change everything overnight, but it's a separate direction. We're talking about red tape as being complications and excess bureaucracy and inconsistencies that are affecting the ease to build and build successfully. So having that red tape reduced and having it more aligned with the provincial regulations and with BC Step Code, that's where we need to be. So it's a good thing.
1: So when it comes to those, the red tape, we've heard, for years about how long it can take to even, get approvals and things like that.
0: Yeah.
1: So in real terms, in practical terms, how much sooner does this, how much does this speed things up?
0: I don't know for in terms of timing, to be quite honest. It is, again, it's whatever, there's more influences than just this, but this is one lever that we can have that ratcheted back so that it's one less item to be a roadblock. So whatever we can do in working with our municipalities like City of Vancouver to help ease that red tape process is going to be helpful, whether it's permit delays, as you just mentioned before, permitting requirements and the requirement for fuels that are being used or upgrades that need to be happening with the electrical grid. Those are all pieces that will ultimately affect and make it more positive in terms of delivering a house quicker than before.
1: What are some other factors that you would like to see change to expedite the process?
0: There's probably a few things. Definitely, I know our builder members can definitely chime into that. But one of the big things is talking about permit delays. There's a lot of challenges with getting some simple permits through the process. It touches many desks before a permit is approved, even when it is an established builder who's been around for a long time, that it follows the rules and depends on the person who is reviewing it. So there's a lot of challenges on the review process and the delays because there's carrying costs that are associated with that. So if a permit is delayed, 4 weeks or 4 months, the only person who's really carrying that cost is the builder themselves, or if it's their client, if it's a house built for a client. So that's where one of the biggest challenges are, as well as development costs and charges. I'm sure you've heard of DCCs, right, and ACCs, and all those are really a cumulative impact in terms of viability for projects, whether it's a small infill or a large tower. There's those all impact the bottom line and the ability for a project to move forward, for it to move forward quickly and deliver a home that an end user, a consumer can use and live in, and create a community and family there.
1: And do you feel enough is being done on those issues, DCCs, permit processes?
0: There is still work to be done. I think there's been some movement. I know with the City of Surrey, for example, has recently announced to do a reduction of DCCs, which is exciting. But I think definitely more needs to be done. I think there is a real misunderstanding, or maybe not realizing the real impact and issue that's happening with the housing industry right now. You've heard, I'm sure, that a lot of shovels are not being put into the ground, canceled projects, et cetera. Mm-hmm. And that doesn't just affect housing now. It's going to affect housing in 3 to 4 years. Like, where are those projects that were going to deliver, say, 200 homes? They're no longer on the docket. So that's going to happen to affordability at that point. So we have to be really careful in doing things like this motion at the City of Vancouver to remove as many red tape barriers as possible to help get that housing moving forward.
1: When it comes to the natural gas ban and that's now being paused, there were protests at Vancouver City Hall on this vote. The group, the Canadian Association of Physicians for the Environment, say that gas appliances can worsen respiratory illnesses. There's an environmental impact, as I mentioned, it's a contributor to carbon emissions. So how do you deal with those concerns?
0: I think it's a nuanced response. So what I would say is that with this reversal, it doesn't mean that every single project moving forward will have gas, that all the current housing stock that's currently here is going to revert to gas. It gives just people options. And whether it's even dual fuel systems, like that's another solution too that incorporates electricity and it also incorporates gas. So it's, I'm not a doctor, but,

0: I know that as a parent myself, it's all about it's about making the best choice for your family, and you know, everybody's opinion is matters. So if they want to continue with the electrification in their home, that's totally okay. That is allowable with this system. It just allows others who have maybe concerns about cost or have preference on, say, on-demand hot water systems that is better supported through gas. They have that option. So that's what we're really talking about, is options to provide families. And that's a choice, whether they want to go electric, gas, or both. It's really up to the consumer at the end of the day.
1: Really good to talk to you today. Thank you very much for the time.
0: Thank you so much for having me.
1: Wendy McNeil is CEO of the Home Builders Association in Vancouver. 2 minutes now, 2.5 minutes before 5 o'clock. This is On the Coast here on CBC. And in just a couple of hours from now, many musicians will be playing right over here at the Queen Elizabeth Theater across the street from us for a benefit concert marking David Suzuki's 90th birthday. And Tia Wood is one of them. Love her. This is Catch and Release.